You might think, not me, but every single breath that you breathe is saying you are a living, breathing, walking miracle. Yeah.

And you hear me when I call crying. And you fix me when I'm broke, right? And that's all I need to know.

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2: 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I'm Holly Taylor for Good Company, and let's just dive right into God's Word. 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

We started out strong, but somewhere along we lost our way. 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We've killed and destroyed, stolen and blamed, all in your name. You told us to give, told us to love, but we chose to take. You laid down your life, put power aside, showed us the way and the truth. We roll in the church, open the word, and forget that we're called to include. Now it's long overdue, but I can't dilute what we seem to have put on the shelf. I can't speak for us all, but I gotta believe I'm speaking for more than myself when I say.

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Our color is skin, the clothes we're in, that valley is deep and wide. We overlook the broken, the homeless, and discard the poor, while we celebrate the rich and the beautiful with a wide open door. I'm sorry we're nothing like you. You chose to bear a cross. We choose to give you parts of us, and rarely the parts that cost. Now it's long overdue, but I can't dilute what we seem to have put on the shelf. I can't speak for us all, but I gotta believe I'm speaking for more than myself when I say

0: Blessed are the poor in spirit, for theirs is the kingdom of heaven. Blessed are they that mourn, for they shall be comforted. Blessed are the meek, for they shall inherit the earth. Blessed are they which hunger and thirst after righteousness, for they shall be filled. Blessed are the merciful, for they shall obtain mercy. Blessed are the pure in heart, for they shall see God. Blessed are the peacemakers, for they shall be called the children of God. Blessed are they which are persecuted for righteousness' sake, for theirs is the kingdom of heaven. Blessed are ye when men shall revile you and persecute you, and shall say all manner of evil against you falsely for my sake.
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1: Everywhere I go, I hear the same thing. There's a leadership crisis in the church. Pastors are hurting. Church leaders are hurting. What's it look like to be a leader of the Church of Jesus Christ? How do you do it? It's never been more difficult to lead, so we want to help leaders grow. That's today.
0: Leadership in the church has never been more under fire. And the qualifications Paul lays out in 1 Timothy 3 couldn't be more countercultural. 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
2: So we're in chapter 3, 1 Timothy, learning from the Apostle Paul, life coaching. Big takeaway and tip number one is that everybody needs a coach. You got to step up. And we all have to ask, what's that look like in our life? Second, you got to step down. Got to become men that are strong by kneeling, praying, surrendering our rights, our way, our agenda, and experiencing God's supernatural power to bring about change. Coaching tip number three is if you aim at nothing, you'll hit it every time, right? So I remember going out as a little kid. I was 8 years old, and we had a lawnmower. And you know, they used to have the handles, and then there was a little bar. And I wasn't big enough to reach the handles like this, but I could take the bar. And so, I mean, it took me forever, but I'm pushing it. My mom's going, please don't let him cut his feet off. So by the time I was 9, I had 3 lawns. By the time I was 12, I had a little lawn business of about 8 or 10 lawns and 1 really big one and 2 paper outs. And I did pretty well. So when I was 13, I lent my parents $3,000 at 6% interest. I was a little entrepreneur. And they paid me. They wanted to buy a piece of land behind our house. And then that played into everything. It was like, okay, I was about 13, and the basketball coach in junior high recommended, because I was 5'3" as a freshman, that maybe wrestling was my career. I should be a wrestler. And well, that was just like screaming, no, be a basketball player. So it's in the Midwest, so that, I mean, on Friday night, you could rob everyone in the entire town because they were either at the football game or the basketball game. And I remember sitting in there and thinking, as a 13-year-old, someday I want to be on that basketball court. I want to have a scholarship. I want to graduate near the top of my class, and I want to have a pretty girlfriend. Ready, set, go. And I was maniacal in my pursuit. And I remember graduating from high school, taking my hat, throwing it there. And as an unbeliever, sitting in a big circle of about 20 or 25 people, we used to call them reefers back then, passing it around and talking about what we're going to do with our future life. And I was sitting next to Jackie, and I didn't have any convictions about drugs. At my size, I thought, I can't put anything in my body that's going to limit my... I was always so small. So I was about 5'11 by then, and so I passed it on, and Jackie turned to me and said, you must be very happy tonight. I said, well, why is that? Well, you got a basketball scholarship, you graduated in your top of your class, you got the cutest little girlfriend. And all I can tell you, I had never heard of the Holy Spirit. I mean, I'm sure I heard it in church or something. But I had the most overwhelming empty sense that I'd ever had in my experience up to that time at 18. Here's the problem. The goal was way too small. Even if you aim at something, if you hit the wrong thing, your life can be a disaster. And so what the Apostle Paul is going to do in his coaching tip to Timothy is he's going to say, Timothy, Yeah, the goal is to straighten out the teaching, right? I mean, these false teachers, they're messing everything up. And the how-to is not in your power. I want you to kneel down. I want you to pray. I want the church, God's people, to live in such winsome, godly, loving ways that we attract people rather than at this point raising a lot of negative attention. But like any leadership book you have ever read or ever will read, the only way you change an organization is it starts with leadership. Everything rises and falls with leadership. You want to change a culture? You can tweak anything under the world, but you either have to have a radical change in the leaders or you have to completely change out the leadership. That's why when teams lose, what do? They don't fire the players. What do? Fire the coach. When a company's going downhill, what do? Fire the CEO. Basically, what he's going to say to Timothy is, yes, we need to put a Band-Aid in this, and you got to address the problems here. And in chapter 3, he says, if you aim at nothing, you'll hit it. What you have to do now, Timothy, is we have to develop leaders who will be the kind of people that don't let false teaching happen and are the kind of people that live out this faith in a radical way so that we honor the Lord Jesus and the big agenda of the gospel goes forward. So we're in chapter 3, 1 Timothy. We pick it up. It is a trustworthy statement. If any man aspires to the office of overseer, it is a fine work he desires to do. And then he's going to give the qualifications. Two words by way of just quick moment here. An overseer, the word is episkopos. The word literally is a compound word, someone that looks into something. It's in other words, someone who's in charge, who looks into something to make sure things are going okay, and then gives help or direction or support. The other word interchanged is the word elder, or you could translate it shepherd, and that's just a different function. They're used interchangeably. So he says, look, Timothy, whether it's a house church of 20 or 25 or 30 people or 10 or 12 people, you know what? Remember how wherever we went, we found who the best leaders were. We put them in charge. Here's the qualifications going forward of the kind of men that you need to choose. So we want a long-term play. We want to solve the issues in the church for the long term. And the way to do that is to develop leaders. And so the first thing he says, it says, if any man aspires, that's our good English translation. Literally, there's three little words. If any man sets his heart. If any man, in other words, his desire, his dream, sets his heart, like I set my heart to be on that basketball court. I set my heart to date that cheerleader. I set my heart to... If any man sets his heart or aspires to the office of overseer, it's a fine work. And then he says an overseer or an elder must be above reproach. And what you're going to see is he sort of bookends. Above reproach includes from inside the church, outside the church, how he speaks, what he does, his money, his marriage, his family. In other words, everything is, he's not perfect, but what you see is what you get. At the very end of this list, he'll say someone who's dignified. It's another very general Greek word that basically has the idea that when you meet this guy, you respect him. He's the kind of person, you respect the kind of marriage he has. You respect his finances. You respect how he handles conflict. You respect how he raises his kids. And so now he's going to give a sort of a very specific list of the kind of men you want to look for. You know, in baseball, I played baseball in college as well. And, you know, the dream was to be, remember, a five-tool player? You hit for average, hit for power, you can field, you have an arm, and is it speed or is it one other one? Yeah. I mean, that's the ultimate player that you're looking for. So basically what he's saying is, look, Timothy, we're going to deal with the problem, and we're going to do it a really different way. We're going to use God's power, sort of not our human anger and stuff. And then we need five-tool elders. We need elders that live this out. And you need to develop them because they don't grow on trees. But what you need to do is you need to have a perspective. You need to have a profile. So here's the profile. He must be above reproach, the husband of one wife, temperate, self-controlled, respectable, hospitable, skillful in teaching. All pretty positive. Not indulging in much wine, not a bully, but gentle, not contentious, free from the love of money. He must be one who manages his own household well, keeping his children under control with all dignity. But if a man doesn't know how to manage his own household, how will he care for the church of God? And by the way, not a new convert, so he will not become conceited and fall into the condemnation incurred by the devil. And he must have a good reputation with those outside the church, so he will not fall into disgrace and the snare of the devil. Deacons likewise, very similar, must be men of dignity, that big general word, not insincere, not prone to drink too much wine, not greedy for money, but holding to the mystery of, are you ready again? The faith, these truths, these doctrines, and how? With a clear conscience. Remember what the goal of this, the goal of our instruction is love from a pure heart, a good conscience, sincere faith. He's going to weave that all the way through the book. These men also must first be tested, then have them serve as deacons if they're beyond reproach. So you're looking for these kind of men and these spiritual responsibilities, and then these that have more of the servant hands-on issues. I mean, the early church, we got to feed people, we got widows to take care of, we got all kind of very specific issues, so we want a little bit different giftings, but we got to have great character in both of them. Women must also be dignified, not malicious gossips, but temperate, faithful in all things. Commentators will agree or disagree whether this is deaconesses as an official role in the church or whether it's the wives of deacons. Either way, it just means that the women that are leading need to be godly just like the men. Deacons must be the husband of one wife, good managers of their children and their households. For those who serve well as deacons obtain for themselves a high standing and great confidence in the faith that is in Christ Jesus.
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2: Right. I mean, you know what this list is? Be a Christ-like man. Be a godly man. Don't most of you know what a godly man looks like? Most of you know what it looks like to be a loving husband? Not perfect, but a really good dad. But he says, Timothy, this is a trustworthy statement. If any man sets his heart on the office of being an overseer. See, I think in God's perspective, the elder who's living the life and accepts this humongous responsibility of giving oversight to the church of Jesus Christ has far more standing than the biggest CEOs of the biggest companies in America or around the world. And it's just as big a job. Because as the leaders go in a church, so goes the church. And so he gives qualifications, and then in verse 14, he says, why? I'm writing these things to you, hoping to come to you before long, but just in case I'm delayed, I'm in verse 14, I write so that you'll know how one should act in the household of God. In other words, Timothy, I just want you to know, this is what a pastor does. This is what leaders do. And then he talks about the household of God, which is the church of the living God, not a religious institution. That's the pillar and the support, and put a box around this one in your Bible, the truth. Over and over and over, he starts with the truth. There is a right, there is a wrong, there is a God, there is one, there's one mediator. He came to save sinners. There is an eternity. Everyone will stand before a holy God. Jesus has paid the price for all men of all time. Those who receive the gift, eternal life. Those who say, I don't need you, I'm on my own, maybe later, and diss God, God says, I respect you. I will give you the freedom to reject me. You can be apart from me, but whatever you choose in this life, you get for eternity. I don't need you now. God will say, I won't force myself on you now or ever. And it's a Christless eternity. And you're bombarded by an enemy who's orchestrated a world system that says success and salary and sex and security, that'll make you somebody. You drive this kind of car and you have this kind of wife and you have this kind of logo and you go to these sporting events. If your kid makes a traveling team or he makes a scholarship, and if you can bench press so much and blah, blah, blah, blah, blah, blah, blah, blah, blah. It keeps changing and changing and changing. And believe me, everyone on this planet has this. Maybe it's not real clear in your mind, but you have this invisible picture of what success looks like. And if you could ever hit it, then you'd be a somebody. And you'd be a somebody. You just need to understand, the games that people play, it's just all relative. You got to ask yourself, what and who do you really want to be? And make sure, as the old illustration goes, that your ladder is really leaning on the right wall. Because you can be a successful failure. And when you have lots of money, it's really hard to raise good kids. Insurance companies have done demographic studies. The only people that have worse problem with their kids, as measured by times in rehab and all the rest, is the absolute lowest of the poor and the richest executives. Be careful what you set your heart to be. And what's great is, if you set your heart to be a godly man, it's a fine work you desire to do. And you become then, you know how to act in the household of God, which is the church of the living God, the pillar and support of the truth. And beyond measure, great is the mystery of, circle the word, godliness. Great is the mystery. I don't understand. I know it means renewing your mind. I know it has to do with being in his word. I understand it has to do with repenting of my sin. I understand I need the fellowship of men that I can really be me with. I understand I have to take risks and challenges. I have to receive forgiveness. There's all kinds of things. But great is the mystery of godliness. And then there's this mantra, this code, that they wanted to summarize the work of Jesus in the church. And so it went like this: he who was revealed in the flesh, incarnation, was vindicated by the Spirit at his baptism, seen by angels in temptation. Remember, after he defeated Satan, the text says, and he was ministered to by angels, proclaimed among the nations. The discipleship process went forward, believed on the world, taken up into glory, ascension. And he gives us this picture. The coaching nuggets that I have for you is that I write to you so that you'll know how one ought to conduct himself in the household of God. And what I would ask you is, how are you conducting yourself in the household of God? And by the way, that's, again, don't just picture the building. I'm talking about the living stones, the relationship, the reality of the church of God, the pillar and support of the truth. And then our response: if any man aspires, and let me encourage you to underline, sets his heart on the office of overseer, or I think just being a godly man, it's a fine work he desires to do. And here's, I think, the ultimate criteria. Honestly, his first line must be above reproach. The way you're above reproach is you take all the other things and you go on a journey to become like that. And then you end up above reproach. So, okay, thank you, Paul. If I was in Ephesus and my name was Timothy, I would kind of know what I was supposed to do, right? Who I'm supposed to look for. Here's the profile. I need to develop these kind of leaders. Here's my question. What's this got to do with us? What's the application in the 21st century? And I'm going to suggest that the subject here is leadership in the church, because all scripture, right, is profitable. It's inspired by God. So this passage, like the last chapter and every other passage, is here to equip us and encourage us and help us to be men of God who will be equipped and adequate for the good work God has for us. The underlying issue here, I think, is integrity. And when I say the word integrity, I mean beyond honesty. We tend to think of integrity as, well, I'm honest. Integrity, it's actually a numerical word. It's integration. It's the integration of your faith in every area of life and relationships. The way I think about it is, you live the same way Monday afternoon at 4 as Sunday morning at 11 a.m., same way at 2 a.m. watching TV with no one around, same way in front of your computer, Same way when someone comes on to you at work. Same way when you have a couple beers with the guys. It's just that your faith is integrated in every relationship with everyone. That's basically what it means to be a godly man, isn't it? It sounds like just someone who's taken the instruction of the truth of the Lord Jesus Christ and is loving others with a pure heart, a good conscience, and a sincere faith. And so I think the underlying question is, am I willing to set my heart to become a godly man and fulfill God's purpose for my life?
0: 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Chip's question today lands personally. Have you set your heart on becoming the kind of person Paul described? 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Box 3007, Atlanta, Georgia 30024. Well, Chip, you're really calling leaders and all of us to some honest self-examination here. If someone is listening who has compromised their integrity, maybe quietly, maybe no one knows yet, would you share with us what's the first step to take?
1: I'd be glad to, Dave. This is something that is very, very painful. I think for us in the church, and especially us maybe who are Christian leaders, to really own the reality that we have not acted well in the household of God. And whether it's Protestant pastors falling with big denominations, as we've read recently, or whether it's priests with immoral behavior, or whether it's evangelists and scandals, or megachurch pastor, or celebrity worship leaders, we have to own the reality that in significant measure, we have not been leaders or Christians that, in my words, have lived like Christians. And it's undermined the gospel. It's undermined the credibility. And honestly, at the heart of most of it has been the cover-ups. And I think, honestly, we just have to own where we failed. Instead of being defensive, when you blow it, when I blow it, and whether it's with our family, whether it's at work and there's an outburst of anger, or we don't tell the truth, or there's hypocrisy, this is what builds credibility. You own it. You don't cover it. You don't fake it. You don't act like it didn't happen. I've certainly had to really own things I've said or things I've done wrong, and it was very humbling, and I hated doing it, but it was so cleansing. And even when I've had to do that with unbelievers, I have found that the response is the opposite of what you would think. It's like, wow, really? Thanks. And then I apologized. And people are not looking for Christians that are perfect, but boy, they are looking for Christians that are real. So here's our application today. Could I encourage you to at least get 2 or 3 minutes today and bow your head, close your eyes, and say, Lord, is there anything in my life that I've concealed? Is there anything that needs to come to light? And then own it. And then ask that next hard question. Is there anyone that I need to go talk to not just confess it, but forsake it and make this right? And as you do that, God's going to work. And as tens of thousands or maybe hundreds of thousands of people listening to my voice, can you imagine the cleansing power that would occur in the next couple days as we would just own our stuff and then make things right?
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last stop, clean boy tied it up. Break through the padlock, run like Gallagher. But I ain't playing no games, me and Josh had a talk. Thought I made the right moves, my career not adding up. Met some Christian artists who think they celebrities. I went to 3 award shows, I fell asleep.

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0: You're listening to Mornings with James Curtis. I'm Johnny Rocket, filling in for James this week. Your daily verse for this morning, we are going to dive into Isaiah. Isaiah 26, verse 4, trust in the Lord forever, for the Lord himself is the rock eternal. Isaiah 26, verse 4, your daily verse for this morning. If you have your daily verse, always love to know what it is. Make sure you send us that message, call, text, email, and then we could be encouraged together.
1: Good morning. It looks like we're dealing with some overnight road work on the 401 westbound collector ramp to Port Union Road. We're fully closed off. And 401 Eastbound Express at Winston Churchill and HOV in left lane is blocked with some construction. Other than that, it's a clear start so far. The 404 and 400 are moving. The Don Valley Parkway and Gardner look good. We're also smooth sailing on the QEW. 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

0: You probably don't need this reminder, but life can be difficult. There are seasons filled with joy and celebration, but there's also days marked by disappointment, discouragement, temptation, and spiritual fatigue. Sometimes the battles we face are obvious, and other times they're subtle. Quiet lies that whisper that we're not enough, that God has forgotten us, or that giving up would be easier than pressing on. Ephesians 6 verse 11, put on the full armor of God so that you can take your stand against the devil's schemes. The enemy would love nothing more than to distract us, discourage us, divide us, and draw us away from the Lord. His attacks don't always come in dramatic ways. Often they appear in fear or doubt, bitterness, anxiety, pride, temptation, hopelessness. His goal is to keep us from living in the freedom and purpose that Christ has given us. But the good news is that God has never called us to fight those battles alone. He doesn't send us into the battlefield unprepared. Instead, he equips us. He tells us to put on the full armor of God, the strength that comes from him, not from us. And each piece of armor has a purpose. The belt of truth, the breastplate of righteousness, the shoes of the gospel of peace, which gives us stability, the shield of faith, the helmet of salvation, the sword of the spirit. One phrase, though, that repeats in Ephesians 6 is stand firm. God doesn't tell us to panic. He doesn't tell us to retreat. He doesn't tell us to fight in our own strength. He simply tells us to stand grounded in his truth, clothed in his righteousness, strengthened by his power, and confident in his presence. So today, put on the full armor of God, then stand. Stand in faith, stand in truth, stand in hope, stand knowing that the one who fights for you will never leave your side.
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Positive vibes, amazing Christian hits, and heartwarming stories all in one place, no matter where you listen. For the Lord my God is faithful, this I know, this I know. 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

0: Would you do the world a favor and be you? Because everybody else is already taken. Do the world a favor and be you. The world needs you, or God wouldn't have made you. If God wanted me to be somebody else, I wouldn't be here. I would be them. Stop trying to be somebody else. Stop letting the culture define what's beautiful. God says you're beautiful. Have you listened to God's voice in Psalms 139, 13, and 14? That when you were in your mother's womb, you're wonderfully and fearfully made. Have you looked in the mirror and said, I'm wonderfully and fearfully made because God says? Or have you looked at TV images? Have you looked at magazine covers and said, oh, I'm ugly because I don't look like them? And God is going, precious child, you are beautiful to me.
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2: We still have a crash and closure on the 401 westbound on ramp at Warden Avenue. Expect delays and you will need to plan an alternate route. But the crash 427 southbound at the 401 has fully cleared out. I'm not seeing any major issues over the QEW. We're also still clear over the Gardner. 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

0: It's Friday, which means TGIF. Thank God it is Friday. I'm Johnny Rocket filling in for James Curtis for this week. And set to hit theaters is the live action of Moana, one of the other big summer blockbuster films that everybody is excited about. PluggedIn.com, Focus on the Family, does a breakdown of all the new movies that are set to be released, and it's always good to see which movies are going to be safe for you and your family, and so maybe you want to see the live action of Moana.
1: When the daily routine ends and the evening hustle begins, it's important to take a breath. 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When the tanks are empty and the day is long, we have the social and spiritual refresh you're craving. Good music, good people, good company. On Joy

Heading into the weekend, there is always a lot happening. It's just a matter of where you want to spend your time. We were talking yesterday about Jackalope, Mississauga, which is today, tomorrow, and Sunday. Also taking place, if you're going to go down to Oakville, there is the Oakville Wind Orchestra Sounds of Summer, which is happening all through July. We have the Oakville Food Truck Fest, which is coming up tomorrow and on Sunday. And then next weekend, we'll talk more about this coming up next weekend, is Strawberry Fest. So that'll take place coming up July the 18th from 2 until 9. If there is something that we are missing, make sure you let us know, and then that way we can highlight all the things happening in and around the community.

0: well do you know your neighbors? Well, in some sad news, only 1 in 8 know their neighbors by their first name. 60% do look out for their neighborhood. 73% are watching out for deliveries like UPS and Amazon, making sure there are no porch pirates. But still, we actually don't know who our neighbors are. In the 1950s, that number was about 85 to 90%. In 2000, it was about 2 in 3, so about 66%. Now that number has dropped quite significantly since 2020 to now be 1 in 8.
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2: We still have a crash and closure on the 401 westbound on ramp at Warden Avenue. Expect delays and you will need to plan an alternate route. But the crash 427 southbound at the 401 has fully cleared out. I'm not seeing any major issues over the QEW. We're also still clear over the Gardner. 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

0: As a family, we're in the midst of a big reno, and I find that every time that I take one step forward, it's like two steps back. It seems as though the way that I think it should go, it doesn't, and I need to phone a professional in order to get things figured out. I'm wondering if you're the same way when it comes to renovations, putting things together. Are you an instruction type of person, or are you the type of person who's like, I could watch it on a YouTube, or I'll just figure it out?
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0: When it comes to renovations, when it comes to building things, are you a type of person who just you'll do it and you'll try to figure it out? Or are you an instruction type of person? Hey, I'm Johnny filling in for James Curtis for this week. Darren waiting patiently this morning. What type of person are you?
1: They say to read the instructions, but I don't know what it is about. I blame it on the guy thing.
0: Yeah.
1: And we just don't read the instructions. But adding on some chairs this weekend, actually, it took me about 2 hours to put this chair together.

need to know that you matter, and that I'm proud of you, and you have a purpose. I know you're hurting and you're losing sleep, but you are not worth this. The world wouldn't be the same without you. And to the people who doubt you, they really don't know nothing about you. Yeah.

southbound ramp to King Street, there's a crash in the right lane, and it looks like on city streets, Winford and Eglinton, we have an accident, as well as at Martin Grove and Dixon. And then you will just find the usual volume filling in on our main routes. Match in the city, relax by the lake, escape Toronto congestion, and discover summer in Georgina, only an hour north. 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With the latest traffic, I'm Antonia Altabonte.

0: Most of us love to make a list. We write down everything that we need to get done either today or this weekend or sometime during the week. Grocery shopping, appointments, laundry, phone calls, work projects, family responsibilities. The lists seem to grow faster than we can check things off. And there's always one more thing that needs our attention. So as you make your list today, remember to include yourself. Too often we spend so much time caring for everyone else that we neglect our own physical, emotional, and spiritual well-being. We tell ourselves that we'll rest later, we'll pray later, we'll take care of ourselves when everything else is finished. But the truth is, the work is never completely done. If we wait until every task is accomplished before we pause, we'll be waiting a very long time. Jesus understood the importance of stepping away from the demands of life. Throughout the gospel, he regularly withdrew to quiet places to pray, rest, and spend time with his Father. Even with crowds waiting, people in need, and countless opportunities to serve, Jesus made time to be renewed. He knew that lasting strength comes from remaining connected to the Father. Taking care of yourself is not selfish. It's wise stewardship. God has entrusted you with your body, your mind, your heart, your spirit. When you nourish those gifts through rest, healthy choices, prayer, worship, and quiet moments with him, you're better equipped to love and serve others with joy rather than exhaustion. Perhaps today your to-do list includes something as simple as take a walk, read God's word, quietly sit with a cup of coffee, call a friend, getting rest that you've been putting off, or simply taking a few moments to thank God for his faithfulness. So as you look over your list today, don't just ask, what do I need to accomplish? Also ask, what does my soul need? Make room for God's presence. Allow him to refresh your heart, calm your mind, and renew your strength. You'll discover that when you begin with him, everything else falls into its proper place. Remember, your worth is never measured by how much you accomplish. Your identity is found in Christ. He delights in spending time with you. Let his peace fill your heart today as you faithfully care for the responsibilities before you. And don't forget to care for the person that he loves. You.
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0: the amount of things that I've had to redo, other than flooring and drywall. Then in the midst of it, my wife buys a new barbecue, and I'm trying to figure all of that stuff out. Hey, I'm Johnny Rocket, filling in for James Curtis this week. Barbecues, instructions, other things like that. Are there certain things in which you are the type of person, you're not going to read instructions, you're just going to do it? You learn, trial and error. Marcus, where are you at with, let's say, barbecues?
1: I got one 11 years ago for a wedding gift. A bunch of us got together after church one Sunday and put on pot of chili, and probably about three of us putting it together. And Buddy and I had half done, and his daughter noticed that it was upside down. We had to dismantle it and put up with the harassment and so on and so on. Almost 8-9 hours when all's said done.

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1: Friday.
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4: It's finally Friday, which means just after 8 o'clock, we like to take your requests. If you want to get your request in each and every week, I tell you what, here's what you got to do. 877-JOY-1250, 877-569-1250. You get your requests in and we get to play them. And that's why we call it Finally Friday. So for your requests, make sure that happens. And then we'll just continue to bank them. So it could be this week, could be next week. You just got to make sure that you get your requests in. Again, for our Finally Friday, just after 8 o'clock.

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2: On the 401 eastbound, collectors east of Warden, a right lane is blocked with a stall. And it looks like we still have a crash 400 southbound's ramp to King Road. A right lane and shoulder is blocked. 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

0: Are you a sandwich type of person? Now, I don't know if this is going to be a surprise to you or not, but grilled cheese still holds the number one spot as our favorite sandwich. Hey, I'm Johnny, filling in for James on Joy Radio. Recent survey revealed that grilled cheese had 42% of the number one votes, followed by chicken sandwich in at number two and a turkey sandwich in at number three. Now, if you're to round out your top five, surprisingly, egg salad and PB&J were tied for fourth, and tuna was rounding out your top five. On average, North Americans eat six sandwiches per week, and we are 50-50 when it comes to toasted or non-toasted bread for your sandwich preference. I ask you this, is grilled cheese your number one, or what would you put as number one on your list?
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0: It's Friday, which means TGIF. Thank God it is Friday. I'm Johnny Rocket filling in for James Curtis for this week. And set to hit theaters is the live action of Moana, one of the other big summer blockbuster films that everybody is excited about. PluggedIn.com, Focus on the Family, does a breakdown of all the new movies that are set to be released, and it's always good to see which movies are going to be safe for you and your family, and so maybe you want to see the live action of Moana.
1: There's a million

Monday's coming. We have a crash on the 401 Westman Express at Bayview. A left shoulder lane is blocked. It also looks like we still have a collision on the 400 southbound ramp to King Road. A right lane and shoulder is blocked. Keel Street north of the 401, there's also an accident. The crash in Martin Grove and Dixon has fully cleared. Other than that, we're just getting the usual volume on the QAW through Mississauga and Oakville. It's a clear drive this morning. 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With the latest traffic, I'm Antonia Altabonte.

0: You're listening to Mornings with James Curtis. I'm Johnny Rocket, filling in for James this week. Your daily verse for this morning, we are going to dive into Isaiah. Isaiah 26, verse 4, trust in the Lord forever, for the Lord himself is the rock eternal. Isaiah 26, verse 4, your daily verse for this morning. If you have your daily verse, always love to know what it is. Make sure you send us that message, call, text, email, and then we could be encouraged together.
1: One time Billy and Ruth Graham were at church. The offering plate was passed, and by mistake, Mr. Graham put in a $20 bill. He reached for it, and Mrs. Graham slapped his hand. "Honey, I meant to give $10, Mr. Graham said. In God's eyes, Mrs. Graham replied, it was $10. God always looks at the heart. I don't know about you, but that's kind of scary, except for one thing. If Billy Graham had given nothing, Jesus would still have loved him. Luther said it best, we're great sinners, and Jesus is a great Savior. We are, and He is. I'm Steve Brown. You think about that. Share what you just heard with a friend. Go to youthinkaboutthat.com.
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You probably don't need this reminder, but life can be difficult. There are seasons filled with joy and celebration, but there's also days marked by disappointment, discouragement, temptation, and spiritual fatigue. Sometimes the battles we face are obvious, and other times they're subtle.

But the good news is that God has never called us to fight those battles alone. He doesn't send us into the battlefield unprepared. Instead, he equips us. He tells us to put on the full armor of God, the strength that comes from him, not from us. And each piece of armor has a purpose. The belt of truth, the breastplate of righteousness, the shoes of the gospel of peace, which gives us stability, the shield of faith, the helmet of salvation, the sword of the spirit. One phrase, though, that repeats in Ephesians 6 is stand firm. God doesn't tell us to panic. He doesn't tell us to retreat. He doesn't tell us to fight in our own strength. He simply tells us to stand grounded in his truth, clothed in his righteousness, strengthened by his power, and confident in his presence. So today, put on the full armor of God, then stand. Stand in faith, stand in truth, stand in hope, stand knowing that the one who fights for you will never leave your side.

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1: So verse 3 again, what happens if you don't want to hear the truth? If you don't want to hear the truth, you find teachers that tell you false things. Let's find some teachers who tell us what we want to hear. Itch our ears. Tell us we're okay. Tell us our sin is fine. Let's find teachers even to suggest that they now have a new truth, a truth that supersedes all the other truth that the history of the world's ever known through God's word. Let's get those teachers, and they'll make us feel really good. We can sit back, relax, and all is good. We'll cruise all the way right into self-destruction.

0: Welcome back to Live in the Light. Shannon here. You are coming to us in the second part of our message, Unapologetic Preaching. So many churches today, I find, are teaching what they think people want to hear. We're hearing lots of feel-good, heart-happy messages that lack the hard-hitting truth of God's Word. But if we are going to call ourselves believers, don't you think we need to read the book that God wrote? Let's dive into 2 Timothy 4 today.
1: How do you read verse 1 and 2 and be complacent and lethargic and just indifferent? How do you do that? You explain to me how you do that. I can't explain to you how we can do that. If you see it for what it is, there's only one response. Massive humility and sobriety and earnestness to what we're doing even right now. Again, whatever comes next from verse 1 and what comes next, we know what comes next. Three words, preach the word. Preach the word. Again, so many people. Why can't God be more clear? Can he be any more clear? Look at how clear this is. This is the primacy of preaching. How do you get around that? You can't get around that. Every church on this planet over all the centuries should have this charge as their foremost value. Every church on the planet should reconcile 2 Timothy 4 verses 1 and 2 built off 2 Timothy 3, 16 and 17 and have this charge as their foremost or like top two values again within their church. Preach. Preach means to herald. It means to announce. I always remember over the years, it's like a town crier walking into the midst of a village and he cries out, "Hear ye, hear ye." He's not there to kind of ask what the people think that he should say. He's not there to give his own. He's got a message and he comes to announce it to the people that they might hear. That's what preach means here. This implies clear preaching, bold preaching, earnest preaching, life and death preaching. Richard Baxter, phenomenal Puritan. What a life he lived. He said this on the screen. He says, "I preach this, never sure to preach again as a dying man to dying men." It's a great quote to read often and think about often because of what's at stake. Preach the word, but there's more. Look at verse 2. Be ready, be ready, be ready. Amen. This is so important. Be ready in season and out of season. So here's the test, isn't it? Here's the test. Here's the test. When the word of God is in season, and at times through history, the word of God has been in season. What a joy that is. There's a receptivity. There's a favor in the land. There's a government aligned with God and his honor and his glory and his word. There's a reverence that is enjoyed and accepted. The word of God is in season. What a massive blessing this nation has enjoyed over many decades in the past. But not now. That has changed. And now the word is out of season. But we must be ready. What about when the word is not in season? Notice right here, Paul is explaining to Timothy, who had a couple of issues with, you know, fear and timidity. We learned that again from different passages in the pastoral epistles. Paul's giving the explanation, "Hey, Timothy, it's going to be hard at times. There'll be times you'll find amazing favor, the people around you. There'll be times that you'll be hated because you stand for the name of Jesus Christ." Here's the question, though. Will you still preach the word when you're standing alone? Will you still preach the word when you're standing alone? Loved ones, can you feel the urgency, the necessity of preaching right here? You know, one of my other preaching heroes is George Whitefield. Read a couple of biographies on him, and he was an open-air preacher, one of the greatest preachers, like Spurgeon and Whitefield, man. They were just up there with like top five ever in terms of fruitfulness and impact. Still to this day, it's pretty awesome. I remember reading stories of Whitefield open-air preaching and just preaching the gospel, the love of Jesus Christ. People were throwing dead cats at him, whipping rotten tomatoes and dead cats. I've yet to experience that. And I honestly hope I don't have to. But the real test is, if it came down to it, would you continue to preach even though you're standing alone and people are wishing for your absolute demise? And by the way, too, I mean, you want application. Without a doubt, categorically, unequivocally, you must attend a church that preaches the word. Life is too short to not belong to a church. And listen, let me just say, whether it's this one or another one, we love the kingdom here at Hope. We love the kingdom. But the kingdom needs to be filled with preachers who will actually preach the word of God for the glory of Jesus Christ. But again, the most important thing that you and I could ever decide when it comes to attending a church is you must attend a church that faithfully preaches the word of God. I mean, number one, that must happen. Let me say it again, whether here or somewhere else, that's awesome. We so long for as many churches as possible in this time of rampant capitulation to stand for Christ, to stand on the word, to preach the gospel, to do it humbly and lovingly and graciously, but boldly and clearly and without apology, because that is what we've been called to do. There is no substitute for faithful preaching. None. No program. No other position. There's nothing else that comes close to the faithful, unapologetic proclamation of the word, because preaching, again, is the primacy of the church. Everything flows from there. Everything else flows from there. Must attend a church that preaches the word, and God, please, would you be working to raise up more and more faithful preachers of your word. Because notice the absolute necessity of preaching. Verse 2, notice it's preaching that reproves, it says, look at your text there, rebukes and exhorts. So this is why there's no substitute for preaching. When the word of God is faithfully preached, it reproves. What does that mean? It brings to light that which is in darkness. When the word of God is faithfully proclaimed, the Holy Spirit takes the word of God and shines light into the darkness of hearts and lives and souls. Listen, cute stories never accomplish that. Little anecdotes have no power. They can be helpful only if they come back to reinforce the truth of God's word and point people to a greater understanding of what's in the text. Only the word of God, only God's word reproves in this sense of light shining within our darkness. Only the word what rebukes? What is rebukes? It brings conviction of sin. It's the word of God faithfully preached that impacts the heart. See, scripture alone sanctifies. This is why God has given us his word. The Holy Spirit wrote the book. One of the main purposes of the Holy Spirit is to bring conviction of sin by using the word of God, the book he wrote. Only scripture sanctifies. It rebukes us. Happened to me again this week. Happened to me again this morning. Paul says it, hey, Timothy, preach the word because it exhorts. It's the word of God. It comes alongside and provides such beautiful encouragement. Psalm 19, only the Bible can revive the soul. Only the Bible can rejoice the heart. Only the Bible, the word of God, does this in a lasting way. And then notice, be ready with complete patience, it says in verse 2, and teaching, right? So a call to preach is for the long term. It's a process of long suffering. It's a process of faith. Timothy, it's a process of perseverance. It's going to be tough, man. It's going to be tough, but you got to persevere, long suffering, the long road, the long term, the long view. And behind all of this, notice, behind all of this, Timothy, you must accept the charge. You must accept the charge. And oh, how we need the Holy Spirit to raise up young Timothy's. And he will. And he has. And he does. And I believe he is, because he's always working. So interesting, Charles Spurgeon said about advising young men who are considering the ministry. Charles Spurgeon said, do not enter the ministry if you can help it. Do not enter the ministry if you can help it. Why would he say that? Now we see the quote that's on the screen right here. He says, do not enter the ministry if you can help it. Why? Because Spurgeon's smart. Then he says this on the screen. He says, we must feel, if you're really, really going to preach the word, we must feel that woe is unto us if we preach not the gospel. The word of God must be unto us as fire in our bones. Otherwise, see, if you're not called by the Lord, the fire is not there in the bones as someone called to preach God's word. If we undertake the ministry, we shall be unhappy in it. We shall be unable to bear the self-denials incident to it and shall be of little service to those among whom we minister. There must be a fire in the bones. I have faith to believe at this very moment, there are young men in the process of feeling the fire in their bones. Like in this room right now, I have faith to believe that. I was 22 when I first started to sense the fire in my bones. And I got to admit to you, I was terrified. And I tried to run in the opposite direction. As I've said many times, God tends to win. And God tracked me down, hunted me down in love. And he's like, you're coming with me. And he kind of dragged me, but then it wasn't long before I'm like, this is where I need to be. But I was terrified. Sometimes still am. What an exciting time, but listen to this, man. If you're not called, you don't make it. I've said this many times here too. I would have quit 100 times over 20 plus years. I would have quit maybe 500 times. You ought to be called, but again, it is one of the sweetest and greatest privileges on the entire planet to be able to hold God's word and lead people to the Lord Jesus Christ. God always has his servants, always. And what he does, he puts an inextinguishable passion in them for his word. There is no higher calling that this world has to offer than ultimately the calling to preach. Cotton Mary said this one. He said he's a wonderful pastor, preacher, pure. And he said this, preaching is a work that an angel might wish for as an honor to this character. Yes, an office which every angel in heaven might covet to be employed in for 1,000 years to come. It is such an honorable, important, and useful office that if a man be put in it by God and made faithful and successful through life, he may look down with disdain upon a crown and shed a tear of pity on the brightest monarch on earth. Why is that true? Because the man who is called to preach the word is the man called to preach the gospel. And the gospel is the message, the only message on earth that directs and shows people that they are to be saved from sin, to repent of sin, and to hold up Jesus Christ as the Lord of glory, as the Savior for their sins, who lived and died for them and rose again, that they might forever be saved. There is no message like the gospel. It is the most brilliant, beautiful. There's no Savior like Jesus Christ. He's the only one. He is awesome and glorious. He's the King of kings and Lord of lords. That's why this is the greatest calling and greatest privilege. You hold up Jesus Christ as high as possible with love and passion and weakness and frailty, but boldness and clarity and dependence and delight and suffering and duty and desperation and prayer, in faith and in devastation, in tears, but in triumph. That's what happens through the word of God and the faithful proclamation and exaltation of Christ. No wonder all of this is loaded up in the first couple of verses. There's no greater calling for a church than to accept the charge of preaching the word. Some young people, they might hear that the greatest calling ever in the history, better than angels did all that stuff. They, wow, that sounds exciting. Well, hold your horses. Here comes reality. Number two, anticipate the opposition. Anticipate the opposition. Look at verse 3. Hey, Timothy, for the time is coming when people will not endure sound teaching, but having itching ears, they will accumulate for themselves teachers to suit their own passions and will turn away from listening to the truth and wander off into myths. First, notice how God's word is preparing us all for reality. Okay, loved ones, again, if you look at, you know, verses 2, 3, and 4 here, then we should not be surprised at the difficult times when they come. What is the Bible doing? The Bible is giving us proper expectations. So much of life is proper expectations. We say around here a lot, right? Align your expectations with what the Bible actually teaches. Do not align your expectations with what you want to believe is true or what you think should be. Align your expectations with what God actually says will be. And right here, the reality is opposition and rejection is guaranteed for those who faithfully seek to serve Jesus Christ with his word. What the Holy Spirit's promising specifically here from Paul to Timothy and from God to us today is people will not endure sound teaching. They will turn away from the truth. They will accumulate for themselves false teachers, and they will wander off into myths and destruction. That's what the Holy Spirit specifically is promising is going to happen. So notice verse 3. The opposition, this is interesting to me. The opposition to sound doctrine. Now, sound in my Bible has a footnote. Does it have a footnote in yours? The word sound is a footnote, and it's the word healthy. The opposition is to healthy doctrine. So this is fascinating to me. The number one reason people reject healthy doctrine, listen carefully, very insightful. The number one reason people reject healthy doctrine because it reveals that they are not healthy. And they don't want to hear that which is true about the reality of the sinfulness of their own heart and lives. Jesus is very helpful here in John 3. There's a massive summary verse. And this is the judgment. The light has come into the world. That's Christ. And people loved the darkness rather than the light because their works were evil. For everyone who does wicked things hates the light and does not come to the light. Why? Lest his works should be exposed. See, so the light shines on my sin. Well, I hate that light because I love my sin. And because I love my sin, then I hate the truth. Because the truth tells me about my sin that I need to change. I need a savior. That I cannot save myself. And so there's a hatred against the truth because people don't want to change from the sin that they all... I mean, Jesus, he boils it down just in that one. They loved the darkness more than the light. I bring that verse up every few months because I think it's so important to summarize everything we're seeing around us. It explains the reason that people turn away again from healthy doctrine, because it's the healthy doctrine that reveals to us that we're not healthy. So verse 3 again, what happens if you don't want to hear the truth? If you don't want to hear the truth, you find teachers that tell you false things, right? If you don't want to hear the truth, let's find some teachers who tell us what we want to hear. Itch our ears. Tell us we're okay. Tell us our sin is fine. Let's find teachers to redefine love. Let's find teachers to redefine sin or get rid of it altogether. Let's find teachers even to suggest that they now have a new truth, a truth that supersedes all the other truth that the history of the world's ever known through God's word. Let's get those teachers, and they'll make us feel really good. We can sit back, relax, and all is good. We'll cruise all the way right into self-destruction. Bible's promising us that's what has happened and will happen and is happening. Makes a lot of sense, doesn't it? It does. So what happens is you gather teachers who water down God's word. You gather teachers who will soften God's truth. You gather teachers who will reject God's word entirely. And this is why the unapologetic preaching of God's word is everything. In this land right now, in this land, Canada, arguably never harder, arguably never more needed. And this is why the charge in verses 1 and 2 is so strong, because the temptation to capitulate will be so great. And the temptation is great, isn't it, church? Why? Because we all like to be liked. I mean, take a quick vote around the room right now. I mean, everyone who likes to be liked. I like to be liked. You like to be liked. I like to be liked. I don't like to be hated. I don't like that. I think we all like to be thought well of. I think we like when people say nice things about us. I don't think any of us want to be canceled. A lot of canceling going on right now. I don't think we want to be in that camp of being canceled, right? I think we just like to be liked. But the reality is what the word of God's showing us here, and Jesus himself, as we saw, he's describing a collision between God's truth and the lies of Satan and the world. And that's a very important thing to reconcile and to face right now. There's a collision happening every day between what God said is true and what the lies of the world oppose that truth. So I've told myself countless times, man, it comes up like every time trying to preach the word, just being a pastor here at this church all these years, and just saying, in the end, I have to stick with God. I have to stick with God. I'm sticking with God. Because in the end, when Christ returns, at that moment, all that matters, I've stuck with God. And then the rest of the world will come against me, come against you, whatever it is. All that's going to fade away in a second. But I got to remind myself, because right here in the present, when you feel the pressure and the temptation, the accusation and the hurtful things and all the things that go on like that, I mean, there's a real temptation there. We all feel it. But in the end, we have to stick with God. We have to stick with God. And then when we stick with God, we are reminded what Jesus promised to us anyways when it comes to anticipating opposition. Luke chapter 6 here, you know, Jesus said this, "Blessed are you when people hate you and when they exclude you and revile you and spurn your name as evil on account of the Son of Man. Blessed are you. Rejoice in that day and leap for joy. Leap for joy. Your reward is great in heaven, for so their fathers." I mean, that's a fascinating verse, isn't it? You are blessed. That means happy, blessed, fulfilled. Rejoice when people hate you because of Jesus Christ. You're like, really? Like, And yet, here it is. Because Jesus is like, it's not about now. They hated me, Jesus says, they'll hate you too. And then look, a couple of verses later, he says this, really be afraid. Verse 26, right? Go to verse 26. We go to verse 26. It was, "Woe to you when all people speak well of you." That's when you should be worried. When everyone likes you. When everyone says great things about you. When you have no issues with anyone ever. That's when you should really be afraid. "Woe to you, for so their fathers did to the false prophets." Fascinating. It is. It's incredibly mind-renewing. We're not trying to offend people. We're not trying ever to be unloving or harsh or unkind, ever. But the reality is, the truth will offend. I've always said, you know, as pastor preacher here, like, I never want to be the source of offense. And sometimes I have been. Sometimes the way I've said something, or I've been inconsiderate or unloving or harsh or whatever it may be, I never want to be the source of offense. But if I feel before the Lord that I'm faithfully trying to preach God's word and Jesus and his truth is the source of the offense, that's not my problem. You got to take it up with the Lord. And so that's my prayer for me and for the pastor, preacher, teachers of our church. If the truth offends, so be it. But Lord, may it be you, and let us get out of the way. But the reality, I'm coming up in 2 decades here. A lot of people out there don't like me. Right? Like, there's a lot of people say a lot of hard things, man, about us. I just want to say, that's not fun for me. I don't like that. I don't sit there and go home and go, yeah, man, another person, you know, really ticked off about what's happening. That's not fun, but it is reality. Trust the Lord. God, use it to humble us. And make us meek and gentle, but bold and clear and passionate and zealous. It's just so much, again, of what's in Scripture. That's why if we're going to see unapologetic proclamation, then this is helpful. This means then we must have courage in the midst of culture, conviction in the midst of capitulation, boldness in the midst of blindness, perseverance in the midst of persecution, and love in the midst of lies. And there's nothing more loving than telling someone what the truth is. There is no love without truth. So to preach the word faithfully, to proclaim the gospel accurately, is the greatest form of love that could ever be expressed, whether the person or not receives it in that way. It's to be done humbly, it's to be done lovingly, it's to be done graciously, but it's to be done clearly. That is love. And that's what unapologetic proclamation requires in our day. But in the end, we must remember that our call is not to be liked, but our call is to be faithful, faithful. Point number 3 is this, aim for faithfulness. Accept the charge, anticipate opposition, aim for faithfulness. Look at verse 5 real quick here, but really important. As for you, Timothy, everyone else is fading away. People are turning away. People are following false teachers. People are wandering away from the truth. But as for you, young man today, as for you, young woman here today, as for you, man, woman of God today, as for you, you take that personally. You always be sober-minded. Sober-minded is literally free from intoxicants. What a good word in our day. The intoxicants of our world causing a drunkenness, whether literally or figuratively upon our minds, the intoxicants of the media, the intoxicants of the social obsession, the intoxicants of worldliness and greed and pleasure and sex and lust, the intoxicants of self-worship. That as for you, be sober-minded, endure suffering. It's going to be tough, Timothy. It's going to be tough. Endure suffering. Do the work of an evangelist. Whether you feel like you have the gift of evangelism or not, it's the call to see and to beg God to save the lost and to open the eyes of the blind and to heal the brokenhearted and do the work of an evangelist and seeking to share your faith with others around you. And then this, fulfill your ministry. I just love that. Fulfill your ministry. In a word, this is faithfulness. All of this, all these commands here are faithfulness. I've always been so keen to try to define success biblically. You want a verse to define success biblically? Right here, verse 5. This passage today is success. Faithfulness. Timothy, at the end, fulfill your ministry. Faithfulness. Isn't it fascinating? Matthew 25, at the end of everything, this is what Jesus says, and he tells us within the parable, what Jesus says in the word he gives for those who have been faithful to him and what he's entrusted them. He says, well done, good and faithful servant. You have been faithful over a little. I will set you over much. Enter the joy of your master. Now, what is the key, though, to this verse here? The key is faithfulness. And in our context today, it's faithfulness to the word which sets you up to be faithful in everything else. First things first, unequivocal authority of God's word and the unapologetic proclamation of God's word. You got to accept the charge, you got to anticipate the opposition, and in the end, we have to aim for faithfulness. Let's pray, church. Let's pray. Father, your word is amazing. It is so powerful. It is so clear. Even as I preach it today, Lord, I'm just so in awe of you and in it. Lead your church, Lord, in this very, very important time. I beg you to be raising up young Timothys who feel the fire in their bones that only the Holy Spirit can put there. And you will do great, great things in our midst of a people of God who are humble and meek, but bold and clear as to what we've been called to. We pray this in Jesus' name. Amen.
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2: 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For Friday, July 10th, I'm Dana Gresh. Today, we're back with Mary Cassian. She's kicked off a brand new series yesterday called What is a Woman? 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
3: When was the last time you stood before a masterpiece? 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Greatness presses in from every direction. On the staircase, the towering winged victory leans forward, wings spread wide, descending from the heavens. And you turn a corner and suddenly you're swallowed whole by the largest painting in the entire gallery, the Wedding Feast at Cana. And larger than life doesn't even begin to describe it. Every single inch pulses with energy. Gestures, music, laughter, celebrations spilling from every corner of the canvas. And right there, at the center, the miracle. Quiet, almost hidden, Jesus turning water into wine. And the wall dazzles, rich color, opulent detail, energy so alive you feel like you could step right into the scene. You linger. You can't help but linger. It pulls you in like a magnet. And just across the room, the Mona Lisa. Small, familiar, almost understated. I'd seen her 1,000 times on mugs and posters and magnets. But standing there, pressed in by the crowd, something shifts. The reproductions fall away, and you see the subtlety, the restraint, the depth in her gaze. She pulls you in too, but differently. And you realize this is a masterpiece, not just because of what you're looking at, but because of the one who made it. Leonardo da Vinci, his genius, undimmed by centuries. And you know what strikes me most about a masterpiece? It's not just what you see, it's who you're encountering. Every brush stroke, every detail, every choice the artist made reveals something about the artist, his vision, his skill, his heart. Now, the Mona Lisa isn't valuable because it's a painting of a woman. It's valuable because it's Leonardo da Vinci's painting of a woman. The artist gives the artwork its worth. And here's what I want you to understand today. You are a masterpiece. Not a reproduction, not a copy, not a cheap imitation hanging in a gift shop. You are an original, handcrafted by the master artist himself. Last time we asked the question the world is afraid to answer, what is a woman? And today we'll begin to unpack a definition grounded in scripture, one that celebrates God's design and points to something far greater than ourselves. Here's where we begin. A woman is God's living masterpiece, handcrafted in his image. Let's break this down because every word matters. Masterpiece. How did God create the masterpiece of humanity? The details are recorded for us in Genesis chapter 2, verse 7. The Lord God formed the man out of dust from the ground. Now, that word formed is packed with meaning. The Hebrew word is yatsar, and it's the same word used for a potter working clay on a spinning wheel. Now, this isn't casual work. This is artistry. This is skill meeting intention. This is a craftsman who knows exactly what he's doing. I've stood in a pottery studio and watched an artisan at his wheel. His hands never stop moving, pressing here, smoothing there, drawing the clay upward with just the right pressure. Every touch is deliberate. And what starts out as a shapeless lump of clay slowly takes form. A bowl, a vase, something both functional and beautiful. And that's the image that God gives us, a potter at his wheel, shaping humanity with patience and precision and care. With the rest of creation, what did God do? He spoke, "Let there be light," and there was light. He commanded the waters to gather, and they obeyed. And he called forth vegetation and animals, and they appeared. Day after day, creation unfolded at his spoken command. But day six, when God created humankind, he rolled up his sleeves. He got his hands dirty. He scooped up dust, common, ordinary dust, and began to work it, shaping, forming, crafting with the care of an artisan. The image echoes throughout Scripture. Isaiah captures it beautifully. "We are the clay, and you are our potter. We are all the work of your hands." Do you see yourself as a work of art fashioned by the master craftsman, not thrown together haphazardly, not slapped together on an assembly line, but shaped with intention, designed for a specific purpose? The Apostle Paul picks up the artisan imagery when he writes to the church at Ephesus. He tells us in Ephesians 2:10 that we are God's workmanship created in Christ Jesus for good works. And that word workmanship is actually poema, and it's where we get our English word poem. So think about that for a second. You are God's poem, his work of art, his masterpiece. And here's what makes Paul's words even more stunning. He's not just talking about your physical creation. He's talking about something that happens when you come to Christ. God doesn't just save your soul and call it done. He recreates you. Just like he formed humanity from dust at the beginning and breathed life into us, he now forms us anew through spiritual rebirth. And if you believe in Jesus, you become his work of art all over again, born once from your mother's womb, born again by God's Spirit, his living masterpiece crafted twice, created in the beginning and recreated in Christ Jesus. You are not mass-produced. You are not one in a million identical copies rolling off some cosmic assembly line. You're unique, custom-made, God's one-of-a-kind work of art, both in your physical creation and in your spiritual recreation. And here's what sets you apart from every masterpiece hanging in every museum in the world. You're alive, alive, living. And that's the second word of the definition, and I want to emphasize it. We are not simply God's masterpiece. We are his living masterpiece. Genesis 2:7 continues, "He breathed the breath of life into his nostrils, and the man became a living being." Now, can you picture the scene? God has just finished forming man's body from the dust, and the shape is there, the arms, the leg, the torso, the head. Every detail is perfectly crafted, but the figure lies still, lifeless, a sculpture, clay. And then comes the moment that changes everything. God bends down, close, intimate, face to face, and breathes into the nostrils. And suddenly, there's life. Clay turns to flesh. A heart beats in the chest that was silent. Lungs expand. Eyes open. This is personal in a way nothing else in creation is. God didn't breathe into the skies. He didn't breathe into the oceans. He didn't breathe into the animals, only humans. And this shared breath reveals an intimacy, a connection between man and maker that no other creature experiences. And that breath, that divine breath that God breathed into humanity at creation, is sustaining you right now, this very moment. Every time your heart beats, every time you blink, every time your lungs fill with air, you breathe because he breathed. That artwork in the Louvre is stunning, yes, but it's static. It's dead. It doesn't change. It doesn't grow. It doesn't breathe. And the Mona Lisa will look essentially the same 100 years from now as she does today. But you, you're different. You think, you feel, you dream, you create, you relate, you worship. You're a living, breathing, thinking, feeling work of divine artistry. A living masterpiece, not just alive in a biological sense, but alive with the very breath of God, your creator. God breathes life into man, but his creative work doesn't end there. Later in the day, God does something unexpected. He changes his technique. He doesn't reach down for another handful of dust and start the process over. Instead, he continues to handcraft humanity, but this time, something different, something costly. Verses 21 and 22 explain, "So the Lord God caused a deep sleep to come over the man, and he slept. God took one of his ribs and closed the flesh at that place. Then the Lord God made the rib that he had taken from the man into a woman and brought her to the man." Now, really consider what's happening here. God reaches into his firstborn's side, wounds him, pierces him, removes a rib, wet, warm, living bone and flesh, membrane and marrow. And from that rib, from that bloody piece wrenched from its place above Adam's beating heart, God creates woman. Now, this was messy. This was surgical. This was shocking. In the creation of man, God got his hands dirty with dust. In the creation of woman, he got them bloody. God put his firstborn under, laid him open, watched him bleed. And the first Adam gave of his own flesh so that he might win a bride. It cost God, it cost Adam, it cost dearly. And do you see the shadow here? The hint, the foreshadowing? Because thousands of years later, another man, Jesus Christ, the last Adam, would have to be wounded for his bride to live. His side would be pierced. His blood would flow. He would give up not just a rib, but his very life so that his bride, the church, could be born. Notice, too, that the word used for woman's creation is different from the word used for man's. With Adam, God formed him, yatsar, that's the potter's word. But with Eve, God made her. And the Hebrew word here is bana. It's the word for building. It's the same word for building a house or building a temple or Christ building his church. So God didn't just form woman, he built her, handcrafted her. I wonder what it was like. God bent over Adam's still body, hands bloody, absorbed in his creative work, building, shaping, forming. I wonder if his hands trembled, thinking of the weightiness of it all. Every curve a signpost, every feature a foreshadowing, thinking ahead past this man, this woman, past this garden, this moment, to another wound, another side pierced, another bride purchased at infinitely greater cost. He was making her, but he was undoubtedly thinking about her, the bride his son would one day bleed for, of you, of me. Did his breath catch as he considered the cost? When God stepped back to admire his work, I imagine he smiled. He knew the end of the story. He could already see the wedding supper of the Lamb, taste the feast, feel the joy, exult in the victory. Sin and death defeated, the bride finally, gloriously forever united with her groom. That's what he envisioned when he handcrafted woman. That's what he envisioned when he handcrafted you. When a craftsman works with his hands, he leaves his mark on what he makes. God is no different. He didn't just handcraft woman, he left his fingerprints on his work. A woman is God's living masterpiece, handcrafted in his image. Theologians call this the imago Dei, the image of God. You bear God's fingerprints, and that's foundational to everything: your worth, your purpose, your identity, and your womanhood. Listen for the word Genesis 1, 26 to 27 keeps coming back to. Then God said, "Let us make man in our image, according to our likeness." So God created man in his own image. He created him in the image of God. He created them, male and female. Did you catch that? In our image, in his own image, in the image of God. Three times in two verses, Scripture is hammering this home. And as if that weren't enough, it throws in one more word, likeness. Same idea, different word, just to make sure we get it. Male and female, both equally, both fully bear the image of the Almighty God. And this is the foundation of your worth, not what you've accomplished, not how you look, not your relationships or your resume or your bank account or your social media following. You bear the image of God, and that gives you a dignity and value that nothing can diminish or destroy. Being made in God's image is about what you are, who you fundamentally are, and also about what you are meant to do. Think of image less as a noun and more like a verb. You're not just carrying God's image, you're imaging God. You're representing him, reflecting him, making him visible in a world that can't see him directly. You are a God imager. That is your purpose. And this is true from the very moment of your existence. From conception, every single person is an imager of God. It's not something you grow into or earn through good behavior, or not something that you can lose. Being made in God's image is what separates humans from every creature and gives every person, from the missionary in the jungle to the drag queen in the library, inherent dignity and worth. Not because all bear his image equally well, but simply because all equally bear it. Imago Dei, God's fingerprints are on every single human, including you. And that means you share qualities of God's nature. You can think and reason and create. You can discern right from wrong. You can appreciate beauty and find meaning. You can love deeply, and you can pursue truth relentlessly. And most amazingly, you can have a relationship with God himself. The creature can know the creator, talk to him, listen to him, love him, be loved by him, all because you bear his image. But here's the hard truth. Because of sin, we don't image God the way we should. When Adam and Eve rebelled, something shattered. We still carry God's image. That core identity never disappears. But now it's damaged, marred. Instead of perfectly reflecting God's holiness and love, we battle selfishness and pride and rebellion. The mirror is cracked. You can still see a reflection, but it's distorted, fractured, incomplete. Think about what it's like to look into a cracked mirror. The reflection is still there, but something's off. The crack distorts, it fragments. You might see your eye in one piece and your jawline in another, and the two halves not quite lining up. You're still recognizable, but something's wrong with the image. And that's what sin did to the image of God in us. We still bear his image. It's still there, still recognizable. But sin cracked the mirror, and what we reflect is real, but it's fractured. And that's why Jesus came. Paul tells us in Colossians 1:15 that Jesus is the image of the invisible God, not a cracked reflection, but God himself made visible, the perfect image, the unbroken mirror. And through faith in him, the crack in us can be healed, restored, so we can bear his image in the way we were always meant to. God created you in his image, and that means that your life is meant to put his character on display, to make his invisible attributes visible, to showcase his beauty to a watching world. And here's where your womanhood becomes central to the story. Because your life is meant to showcase not only the beauty of his character, but also the beauty of Christ's story, the gospel. Male and female together display the fullness of what God wants to reveal, like two sides of a coin. Your womanhood tells part of the story that can't be told any other way. So what does this mean for you? It means that you don't have to compete with men to prove that you're valuable. You already are. You don't have to erase the distinctions between male and female to claim your dignity. It's already yours. You don't have to become more like a man to matter. Woman was never plan B, never an afterthought, never a lesser version of man. She was the culmination, the crown, the finishing touch. When God created man, he said it was good, but after he created woman, only then did he look at everything he had made and declare it very good. The male-female binary, marriage, family, God's divine power and nature and cosmic plan engraved on flesh and bone. Every temporal physical reality a shadow of something gloriously permanent. Woman is God's living masterpiece, handcrafted in his image. God made you a woman on purpose, for a purpose far bigger than yourself. Your womanhood isn't just about you. It never was. It's about the story God is telling, the story of a bridegroom who loved his bride enough to bleed for her, the story that will culminate in a wedding supper and a joyful union that will never end. And you, woman, were made to tell that story. Every day, in your very body, in your very being. And that's how intentional your creation was. That's how precious you are. And that is how loved you are. And that's why knowing who you are matters, not just for you, but for every person whose life you touch. Your womanhood tells the story of Jesus, the story the world desperately needs to hear.
2: 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Little by little, she's helping us answer the question, what is a woman? Today we learned that we're living masterpieces, handcrafted in God's image. His design is breathtaking. And as we continue in this series, it's just going to shine brighter. If you've been enjoying this series, then I think you'll love Mary's newest book. It's titled, What is a Woman? The Question Our World is Afraid to Answer. This resource covers similar topics to our podcast series, but it's more expansive. It takes these topics and really plumbs the depths of each one. You're going to walk away with a holistic understanding of what it means to be a woman. Not according to Mary Cassian, as much as we love her, but according to God himself. Her goal with this book is to point you straight to him. 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Well, I sure hope your weekend is wonderful. Hope you can worship the Lord together with your church family. And Monday on Revive Our Hearts, we'll talk about being true women of prayer. How's your prayer life? Could you stand a dose of encouragement? Well, Nancy, Kimberly Wagner, and others will have that for you next week. Please be back for Revive Our Hearts.

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2: Biblical worldview says that Jesus and Jesus alone claims and claimed to be the truth, the only truth. Biblical worldview says that Jesus and Jesus alone claimed to be the only way to God the Father, the only way that is accepted by God the Father. Jesus and Jesus alone can forgive sins, heal diseases, restore relationships, and transform lives. Jesus and Jesus alone is the only way to heaven, and that is the undeniable truth.
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1: I believe we're living in one of the most dangerous and yet exciting times of all times. How come these are dangerous times? Well, these are dangerous times because we are hearing so many deceiving gospels across the land. Dangerous times because there are so many, indeed countless numbers, who are being deceived by these deceptive counterfeit gospels in the pews of the churches. You say, how come these are exciting days if you think that the country is going to hell in a basket, spiritually speaking? But they are exciting times, and I'm going to tell you why. They are exciting because for the first time in many years, Christians are forced to know what they really believe. These are exciting times because for the first time in many years, Christians are forced to distinguish between churchianity and Christianity. These are exciting times because it is for the first time in many years there is a clear separation, there is a clear line of demarcation between the true believers in Jesus Christ and those who are into religiosity. You know, by nature, I am like the FBI agent who was assigned to bust a counterfeit currency operation. And he spent weeks and weeks and weeks and weeks studying the real thing so that when he saw the counterfeit, he recognized it. But that's my natural instinct. But from time to time, it is of absolute necessity to be able to expose falsehood, to be able to call them for what they are, and to be able to bring them up to the light of the Lord Jesus Christ. And that's what I'm going to do today. And I'm going to identify five counterfeit gospels that are preached as if they are the true gospel of Jesus Christ. The first one is what I call multiculturalism. Now, most of you know me, but those who are watching by television and listening by radio said, wait a minute, what is he talking about? I mean, looking at you, you look like somebody from another culture. You'll be the last one to preach against multiculturalism. You're the last person who should attack multiculturalism. Well, if you have thought that, you're already being deceived by that false gospel. And that's why you need to listen very carefully. Others probably going to say, well, but wait a minute, isn't Christianity supposed to be multicultural? Doesn't the Bible say that the believers in Jesus Christ are going to be coming from every nation, from every tribe, from every tongue, etc., etc.? Yes. But there's a world of difference between the Church of Jesus Christ gathered from all corners of the globe, from every culture, and multiculturalism as it is preached in the media and in the schools and the colleges of today. The world of difference. I want to explain that to you. This counterfeit gospel says that there are values in every culture, that there are truth in every culture, and their truth and the values are of equality in nature. Therefore, every religion is as good as the other. You see what I mean by the deception? It looks good on the outside. It looks real on the surface. But the danger of this deception is a denial of the very heart of the gospel of Jesus Christ, is a denial of the very heart of the Christian faith, is a denial of the very core of what it is to be a Christian. It is a denial of biblical truth. What is biblical truth? Here's what biblical truth said. Biblical truth is objective. Biblical truth transcends all cultures. Biblical truth has power to transform culture. Biblical truth compels all members of all cultures to come to terms with the demands of the gospel of Jesus Christ. Either accept it or reject it. You cannot do both. You cannot say that all truths are equal and you can call yourself a Christian. Because by the very fact you made that statement, you have denied the very heart of the gospel of Jesus Christ. Biblical worldview says that Jesus and Jesus alone claims and claimed to be the truth, the only truth. Biblical worldview says that Jesus and Jesus alone claim to be the only giver of eternal life. Jesus and Jesus alone claim to be the only way to God the Father, the only way that is accepted by God the Father. Jesus and Jesus alone can forgive sins, heal diseases, restore relationships, and transform lives. Jesus and Jesus alone is the only way to heaven, and that is the undeniable truth. And this being the whole gospel, therefore, all the others are false. They cannot be too true. The second counterfeit gospel is what I call, or what they call, really, not me, tolerance. You've heard of that, haven't you? The so-called tolerance gospel that is preached from many a pulpit today, in the media, across the land. As most of you know, I used to belong to what is known as one of the mainline denominations. And many of you are aware of the fact that a vast number of the leaders in the mainline denominations deny the core of biblical orthodoxy. They do not subscribe to biblical orthodoxy. You say, what is biblical orthodoxy? Well, if you're taking notes, take them fast. I'm going to give it to you very fast. That Jesus is God of very God. That Jesus pre-existed with the Father in heaven before his earthly life, before his birth. That Jesus was born of a pure virgin. That Jesus lived a sinless life. That Jesus died for the sin of all those who will believe in him and surrender to him and accept his atonement. That he physically and literally on the third day got up out of the grave and walked the streets of Jerusalem and walked the streets of Israel. That he and he alone is coming back, and he will judge every human being that has ever lived on the face of this earth, and he will judge them based on their acceptance or rejection of his lordship. That's biblical orthodoxy. Did you write that? Here is the core, here's the bottom line of the gospel of tolerance that is preached and bandied about today in the media, in politics, in the church. Is that Bible-believing Christians must tolerate blatant disobedience to God's standards, to God's word, without protest. That's really the bottom line of that gospel. To tolerate heretical views about Christ and about the Bible and about our faith without opening our mouth. That's the core of the gospel of tolerance. And all the while, the enemies of the gospel demand complete freedom to propagate their heretical worldviews. And again, I just cannot tell you. I mean, the astounding thing to me is that they call this fair-mindedness. And that is why tolerance is a false gospel. It is a false gospel. Here is the truth about tolerance. Tolerance is a positive word. On its face value, tolerance is a beautiful word. On its face value, it's a great word. But they turned it on its head and they used it to silence historical Christians. This should neither surprise us on the one hand, nor silence us on the other. It shouldn't surprise us because, like all falsehoods, they take a beautiful word, they would take a positive word, and they twist its meaning and club us with it. But we must not never be intimidated into silence or deception, but rather expose falsehood for what it is. And like it or not, my beloved brothers and sisters, we are commanded to love them. No option. We have no other option. The third false gospel that is preached today is that whole notion of political correctness. Now, if you have not heard about political correctness, well, you must have been living in some other planet. Again, if you take the word on its face value, political correctness is good. If or by political correctness they mean that we should treat people who are different from us, whether by background or gender, with respect, we're all for that. If by political correctness they mean that we do not use hateful words or attempt to stereotype groups of people, we are absolutely at the forefront of that. But that's not what they mean. That's what they tell you they mean, but that's not what they mean. Because if you try to share the gospel of Jesus Christ with a follower of the political correct religion, or if you try to, as I did a few years ago, close a public prayer in the name of the Lord Jesus Christ, man alive, you will see the wrath of the politically correct crowd. You will soon discover that the very proponent of political correctness would hurl accusations upon you and sometimes even use language that's not in the dictionary. They will be quick to tell you that what you believe, it doesn't matter. What others believe does. Oh, by all means, offend your own convictions, but do not offend mine or anybody else's for that matter. Even if you represent the vast majority of the population, that doesn't make any difference to them. Today, corporations across America spending millions upon millions upon millions of dollars on political correctness training to their staff, forced into it, manipulated into it, blackmailed into it, they had to do it. And all is to stop Christians from sharing the gospel of Jesus Christ. And don't tell me that the devil is not live and well. To be sure, our worldview as Christians compels us to be at the forefront of sensitivity. Absolutely. After all, Jesus told us that we are to love those who hate us. But never once in the Bible, listen carefully, never once in the Bible we are told to withhold God's truth lest it may offend somebody. On the contrary, the scripture tells us again and again that people will be offended when you live the gospel, when you preach the gospel, when you share the gospel. People will be offended. Jesus, who preached the gospel of love, hung on a cross for preaching the gospel of love. He told us that the gospel will divide people. The gospel will divide families. The gospel will divide nations. And therefore, we must never give in to this. And we must insist that political correctness that deprives us of our freedom to express our biblical worldview is a Gestapo tactic to silence the truth. And we'd be willing to die for it. The fourth thing quickly is revisionism. This is the fourth false gospel that is rampant, particularly in our education system. In the last 30 years or so, there seemed to be, at least to my way of thinking, in America, a strong movement to rewrite its history. Some school textbooks devote more space to Muhammad and Islam than to the Christian commitment of the founding fathers. That's insanity. And one of the reasons the revisionists that they give for this revision of history is they say, well, you know, America is a land of many immigrants now, and they come from different cultures, and we need to be sensitive to their backgrounds. Well, that's nothing new. America's always a nation that welcomed immigrants with open arms. America is a nation of immigrants. And with all due respect from an immigrant, let me say, thanks, but no thanks. You cannot use an excuse of being sensitive to immigrants in order to muddy the truth. Come on, folks. You cannot use the excuse of being sensitive to immigrants to change the facts of history, whatever they may be. That's falsehood. That's lying. And any honest immigrant would tell you that we did not come to America to alter its identity, that we did not come to America to cover up its godly heritage. We did not come to America to rewrite its history books. We did not come to America to vandalize its solid biblical foundation. No. In fact, most immigrants came to this country because they love and revere the Christian values of this great nation. That's why we're here. Many immigrants came to this country because they long to embrace America's Christian worldview. Most immigrants came to this country to escape the tyranny of the real intolerance, the tyranny of the imposing of their worldview. Most immigrants came to this country because they appreciate the Christian value of human life. At least it used to be. Something that you do not experience in other countries. Think about it. The fifth thing that I want to share with you that is a falsehood that is preached today is what I call the false dichotomy. And this false dichotomy affects believers. And this particular controversy, if you like, is among Christians and is dividing Christians right now. It's tearing up brother against brother and sister against brother. And I lift this to the end deliberately because it does affect every one of us who know the Lord Jesus Christ. This false dichotomy is running rampant among Christians today, and it goes something like this. Christians have to choose between two equally important commitments. They are, one, focus on evangelism and prayer and have nothing to do with politics, have nothing to do with the political and the social arena, have nothing to do with the cultural war that is taking place. On the other hand, some are saying, no, what you need to do is to get involved and get engaged in the cultural war through political means, for that is the only hope to change the nation. Now you understand why I call it a false dichotomy. The problem is that each of these views are half right. Furthermore, we must never have to choose between the two. I believe this is a false dichotomy, and call it for what it is. If you look at the scripture, you're going to find many, many examples of the prophets of God. Now, primarily, every one of the prophets primarily had a message either to Israel or Judah, either to the northern kingdom or the southern kingdom. So mainly they had a message to the people of God. But if you read very carefully, you're going to find that most of the prophets, if not all of them, while they saw this as their primary mission, they looked over across the land to the Babylonians and the Assyrians and the Egyptians and the Persians. And they looked across the land and they said, you too, these you heathen nations cannot escape the judgment of God. They looked to the other nations and they said, you too are going to be judged for your sins. While they preached to God's people primarily, they were not silent toward those who do not know God, those who deny God, those who resist God. So it's not this or that, it's both. They gave a word of warning, they gave a word of judgment, they gave a word of condemnation. Why? Because our God is not just the God of the Christians that He is, but He is the Creator God and He owns the whole world. Our God is not just the God of the believers, which He is, but He owns this world. This is His own world, and He cares for what happens to it. And therefore, we are under obligation to remind the unbelieving world that God, who owns this universe, has His own set of standards that they must adhere to. that the God who owns this universe has his own set of morals that they must conform to. That the God who owns this universe has his own set of absolutes that they must follow for their own good. Our God owns this universe, and he set a day in which he will judge the universe, every single human being in the universe, on the basis of his absolutes. And chief among his absolutes is his son, Jesus Christ, and he will judge him on the basis whether they have received him or rejected him.
0: Life-impacting words to consider on this edition of Leading the Way with Dr. Michael Youssef. If you'd like to speak with someone about your faith journey, consider connecting with a Leading the Way pastor or counselor at ltw.org/Jesus.
2: All of us have a witness. All of us have a story and what God is doing. I aim to bring my faith into every aspect of my life.
3: I wanted to be what God wanted me to be. I wanted to do what God wanted me to do.
4: 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He loves you. His word is true.
2: Leading the Way is strategically reaching people where they are. In the Western world, in the Middle East, and other places, Leading the Way can reach people truly anywhere in the world with the gospel message through these open doors that technology allows. So Leading the Way is allowing that opportunity for people in all walks of life. And that's something that's important to me. It really is an encouragement, a truly international reach that the ministry has, from the Open Door initiatives and campaigns to the Navigators to Kingdom Sat and the Wake America rallies. Leading the Way is a witness. It's taking a gospel message that I'm blessed with most Sundays and sharing that to people that maybe haven't heard what the true gospel looks like.
3: I sat for about 6 months in jail. One of the girls felt pity for me. And she slid that tablet underneath of the door. I found Michael Youssef and Leading the Way Ministries, and everything was available in that app. It taught me things I had never even heard of before. I started to understand who God was. God has opened up so many doors in my life that I really never thought were ever going to happen for me.
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9: Do you often feel just too tired to pray?
10: 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The problem is, I've started dropping into bed exhausted every night. I never get enough sleep, and I've really stopped communicating with God.
11: This is Seeking Him with Nancy DeMoss Wagglemuth.
9: I've been there myself, but I've learned that in order to maintain a growing relationship with God, we've got to be hearing from Him, even when our bodies are weary. When you're worn out trying to pray or read the Bible, you can ask God for strength. He knows your needs, and He can meet them. When you pray, remember these words from Isaiah 40. They who wait for the Lord shall renew their strength. Let's not let physical weakness keep us from a close relationship with the Lord. He's the one who can give us strength. With Seeking Him, I'm Nancy DeMoss Wagamuth.

A warm welcome to our program, Prophecy for Today, where we study biblical prophecy and its application to our daily life. It's a wonderful day to worship God. I'm William Steves. Let's pray. Dear Heavenly Father, thank you for our privilege of serving you. You are a God of high majesty, worthy of far greater service than we can ever offer. I pray you would find us faithful servants in the places you have called us to. We rejoice in your grace to us, and it's in Jesus' name we pray. Amen.

Maranatha, friends, the Lord is coming. Malachi 3:6. For I am the Lord, I change not, therefore ye sons of Jacob are not consumed. God is a perfectly unchanging God. The Israelites, in so many ways, deserve to be utterly consumed. They turned aside from God time and time again. But God is a faithful God. He keeps his promises. He never alters from his positions or his plans. Because of this, he brought the Jews back from captivity. Because of this, he continues to have a perfect plan for his people. But this promise is not just true for the children of Israel. We serve the same God today. The same God who never changed when it came to the Israelites never changes when he deals with us. We too can have unshakable confidence that God will keep his promises to us. When he promises that he will never leave or forsake us, that remains true. When he promises that he will cleanse and sanctify us, that remains true. When he promises that he will come again in glory and splendor to set up his kingdom, that remains true. Let's rejoice together that we have a God who never changes. Today's letter comes from Kenya. Our listener writes, "Thanks again for reaching out over the airwaves and proclaiming the ever-sharp word of God. 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

0: And now, the familiar voice of Pastor Perry F. Rockwood, who is at home with the Lord.
1: Shall we pray? Heavenly Father, we're so thankful today for thy Son, our Savior, the Lord Jesus. We're thankful for the working and power of the Holy Spirit. We're thankful for the Word of God, inspired and preserved to this day. And Father, I thank thee that I am what I am by the grace of God, that there's nothing in ourselves, that Christ is all in all. And I pray for each one listening in today. Thou dost know the need and burden of every heart. Oh, today, save souls and meet the need. I pray in Jesus' name, amen. We're thinking of some of the significant signs of the last days, that the stage is being set for the end time. And I think today of the religious world. The religious world. In Revelation 17, 1-6, Revelation 13, 8, and 11-15, we have set forth at least four stages which will characterize the religious world of the end time. First, there will come a great world union of churches and religions, symbolized by the figure of the great harlot. Now, the second religious union will accept the support and protection of the world state, as symbolized by the beast on which the harlot rides. Now notice, third, this religious union will swiftly be brought into complete subjection to the world state which supported it. And that's very significant. Our governments today will take away religious freedom and then allow us to a certain amount, and then we'll take it away. Now the final stage will be the absolute supremacy of the world state, the deification of its head, the Antichrist, the worship of this man, Antichrist, objectified by means of a great image. There was a time when men could sneer at this prophecy and say the world has advanced too far for people to worship a man. But let us consider. We've seen leaders, cult leaders, who've been worshipped and have died with them, because they believed in them. We've seen that in our own day. First of all, we see a powerful drive to unite all divisions of Christendom, not only in the Roman Catholic Church and the World Council, but the Protestant Church. All other religions are all being brought in. All are equal. All have the way to heaven. There's no one way to heaven. See? There's no one way to heaven. But the Bible says there is one way to heaven. And the Bible says there's only one way to heaven. And the Bible says that salvation is dependent upon Christ alone. Not Christ in the church, Christ in the sacraments, Christ in works, and Christ in the law, and Christ in this and this and this. Jesus said, I am the way, the truth, and the life. No man cometh unto the Father but by me. The only way people will ever get into heaven is through Jesus Christ, God's Son. And then, beyond Christendom, we see the religions of the world being forced together defensively. Defensively. We can see it in the nations of the world today. And then we see a drive to lift religion entirely out of the realm of effective criticism and opposition. Regardless of its character and identity, religion is to be regarded as good in itself. So we have the modern slogan, regardless of race, creed, or color. Now, it's a dangerous slogan. Dangerous to both race and color. Because these things are different from creed and religion. There are good creeds and bad creeds, good religion and bad religion. But to talk about good and bad color is to talk complete nonsense. The truth of the matter is that men do not choose their race and color, but they can choose their religion. And to criticize a man for his color is nonsense, but to criticize a man for his religion may be the height of wisdom. But the fools of our day are bracketing race and religion together in the name of human progress and brotherhood, not understanding that this is the path leading to final religious disaster. And certainly we can see clearly the drift towards humanistic religion. My, today, people are turning away from the authority of the Word of God. They become their own authority. They do their own thing. They do their own thing. Yes, we see a fast-growing recognition of the so-called value of symbolism in religion. Even in Protestant churches, there's a returning to altars, candles, the crucifix, vestments, pageantry, and all the trappings, even dancing. So it becomes evident that the world of religion is moving toward the end when the greatest man the world has ever seen, except Christ. And this great man, Antichrist, having convinced the mass of sinful men that he alone with his genius can solve the tremendous problems of mankind, will command the worship of all who dwell upon the earth, whose names are not written in the book of life of the Lamb slain from the foundation of the world. And friends, this is one of the most significant signs of our day. Now you examine many of the modern organizations, even many radio broadcasts, and you'll see that their determination is to build bridges. God's determination in His Word is to build walls, walls of separation, walls of the gospel, for there's only one gospel, only one way into heaven, not two ways. And it's so wonderful to be saved, and it's wonderful to know for sure that we are saved. And friends, every one of us can be sure. God says in His Word, "Verily, verily, I say unto you," John 5:24, "he that heareth my word," right here, this word, "and believeth on him that sent me, hath," right now, present tense, "everlasting life, and shall not come into condemnation or judgment or hell, but is passed," right now, present tense, "from death unto life." God says that we're all dead in trespasses and sins in a spiritual way before we're saved. Ephesians 2:1, "and you hath he quickened who were dead in trespasses and sins." But now we've been raised from the dead, we've been quickened. We've been saved, redeemed by the precious blood. Oh, it's so wonderful to be Bible preachers. So wonderful to be Bible believers. Friends, this is the Word of God. Value it. Value it. Do everything you can to get it out. Stand by it. Defend it. Although it doesn't need defense in a way. But stand for the truth of the Word of God. Be a testimony. You young people in school and colleges and universities, be a testimony. You young people in prisons, be a testimony. Stand for God. This broadcast is sponsored by the People's Gospel Hour, Halifax, Nova Scotia, Canada, B3J3A1. Our United States address, the People's Gospel Hour, Box 55862, Boston, Massachusetts, 02205. 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
4: Key Life exists to communicate that the deepest message of Jesus in the Bible is the radical grace of God to sinners and sufferers. 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
3: Thank you, Matthew. Hi, Pete.
5: Hey, man. Happy Friday. Here we go.
3: My sins are not equal.
5: No. It's going to be a good conversation, I think.
3: It really is. That's a good question.
5: It's a very good question.
3: And it's asked and believed in different ways by a whole lot of people. 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
5: Yeah.
3: 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As you know, Pete comes in and we answer questions on Friday. We do love your questions. You can ask a question by calling 1-800-KEY-LIFE, 539-5433, And you ask your question. 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And if you'd like, you can email your question to steve@keylife.org. And if you can help us financially, please do. We'll be faithful and squeeze every dime for the glory of God. And if you can't, we understand. Say a prayer. But if you can, be generous, and we'll make sure that it's placed in a ministry that changes lives.
5: Mm.
3: Pete, lead us in prayer, and we'll get to some of these questions.
5: All right. Our Father, we come to you at the end of this week, and we pause for a moment to give you great thanks and praise for who you are, for all that you have done. Lord, we know that we are created to bring honor and glory to you, and we delight in doing that. We lift up the fact that you are the creator. You are the sustainer. You cause the rain to come and the sun to shine on the just and the unjust. You take care of your creation. And yet you have called us as your children to be born again and to have the trespasses wiped away from our life. Thank you for the reality of heaven and the goal of seeing you face to face. We honor you for your wisdom and your holiness, your majesty, and your kindness. And Lord, we lift up your name and pray that even now, that you're even at the end of this week, that our hearts could be touched by how great you are. Lord, help us to enjoy family this weekend, and help us to enjoy time worshiping with your people, who are our family as well, in Christ. And we ask for our pastors, teachers, leaders, worship directors, all those that will lead us into your presence, Father, to have your grace in a special way, that we might hear your gospel. Father, thank you for Key Life. Thank you for all that you've done in your people and your listeners. And we commit this time to you now as we pray in Jesus' name. Amen.
3: Amen. Pete, this is an email. Does God see all sin as equal?
5: That's a good question.
3: It really is.
5: So,
3: and his implications are pretty deep.
5: They are pretty deep. Why would this potentially be a controversial question theologically?
3: Well, I think a part of it is a need to be self-righteous.
5: Hmm.
3: I'm a sinner, but you're a bigger sinner than I am, and I'm nicer than you are, and I'm more faithful. And that's nothing but self-righteousness.
5: Oh, boy, isn't it? Yeah.
3: And so the Bible, at its very heart, takes very seriously sin.
5: Mm-hmm.
3: Little sins, big sins, ones that hurt others, ones that hurt us, all of those are the same.
5: Yeah.
3: In that they are that which separate us from God.
5: That's right. And therefore send us to hell.
3: Exactly.
5: So where this becomes real is if you're a murderer and I just don't like to forgive people, I'm holding a grudge, and I would say, wow, what's the greater sin here? You killed somebody. I didn't.
3: Yeah, that's true. But if you're a biblical Christian, you won't make a big deal out of that because you know you're a sinner too.
5: Yeah.
3: And that you don't have a prayer either. But to say that there's no difference between telling a white lie and murdering somebody, of course there is.
5: Yes.
3: In repercussions and what it causes and the damage that it causes.
5: Right.
3: My late mentor Fred Smith had a favorite story about two guys that went to jail at the same time. One had killed somebody, and the other was a thief. And they both became Christians while they were in prison. They got out at about the same time, and they joined a Baptist church. And one of them was elected a deacon in the Baptist church. And they were having dinner one night, and he said, you know, Sam, one of them had gotten a divorce, and one of them had killed somebody. But the guy who got the divorce was elected a deacon. No, the guy who killed somebody was elected a deacon. And so they were having dinner and discussing. He said, you know, if you had killed her and not divorced her, you'd be a deacon today. So, you know, you got to be.
5: It's crazy when we think of some of how we try to justify certain behaviors.
3: Oh, it's so true.
5: And so this, you know, I think that's why some denominations have said, well, there's different levels of sin. Some are venial and that they're bad, but they're not that bad. And we can forgive you. And some sins are so bad that they actually kill your salvation. And I think that we would not agree with that structure. We would say all sin is breaking the law of God and damaging. That's why Christ had to pay for all of our sins. Yes, past, present, and future, and makes no distinction.
3: And I'll tell you something, Pete. This effort to say my sins are not as big as yours is crazy.
5: Yeah.
3: Most people, you know, Jack Miller used to say, you're a lot worse than you think you are.
5: That's right.
3: And God's grace is a lot bigger than you think it is.
5: That's right.
3: And the more the first of that statement is said, the more reality in the second statement.
5: Mm-hmm. Mm-hmm.
3: The more we see what I'm capable of, what I've done, the people I've hurt, the things, the places I've gone that I'm so ashamed of, the more I see that, the bigger God's grace gets.
5: That's right. That's right.
3: And so when somebody says, I just told a white lie, that's all. And one time I forgot to floss. You know, that kind of person is never going to understand the depth and the reality of God's grace.
5: So I would say, in one way, just to put a bow on this, I would say, don't go down that line, that path, in trying to say which sin is worse than another. Of course, murder has more ramifications, for instance.
3: Obviously,
5: it does. But in terms of when you go down that line, you justify sin and you don't allow the sanctifying work of the Holy Spirit to take place in your heart. It's a horrible thing to have an unforgiving heart.
3: Yeah, it really is.
5: It shapes your whole life to become an angry person. You may not kill somebody with a gun or a knife, but you could kill them with stabbing them in the back by words or other ways.
3: And thereby violate the commandment.
5: That's right. That's right. So don't go down that line.
3: Yeah. Okay. Good question. What does the Bible teach about gambling? Another email. Nothing.
5: Well, I'll tell you what my wife teaches about gambling.
3: Don't do it.
5: You ain't doing it. You know, we went through Las Vegas once on our honeymoon, and I said, I got to gamble something. She goes, $5. You know, we had nothing. And so I gambled $5, lost $5. We left.
3: You know, one time, this was outside of Washington, D.C., and I don't even know why there was a slot machine there.
5: Huh.
3: But we were driving an old Volkswagen with a baby in the back, and we stopped to get some water because that's all we could afford. And there was a lady sitting at a slot machine. And she was putting quarters in it.
5: Amazing.
3: And she backed off and sat down, and I walked by and I went, I can do that. So I put a quarter in it. And that slot machine, it emptied out? Oh, it was pouring on the floor. I couldn't get it in my pockets. And this lady took the cigarette out of her mouth and said, son, leave.
5: She was angry. Now, this is really... Actually, we're laughing a little bit, but this is actually a really big issue these days with the predictions market now. The young men, particularly, but young women too, but young men are really getting into this. Is a humongous problem.
3: I know.
5: And
3: an addiction that'll eat you alive.
5: That's right. And I would say what we used to say about it before is, you know, that the Bible doesn't say anything about it, but all things are lawful, but not all things are profitable. I will be mastered by nothing. Young men, you got to be particular, and older men too. You're trying to get more out of less, and people are gambling on what dress so and so is going to wear at a special gala or something. They're gambling and predicting on all kinds of things.
3: And gambling has all kinds of biblical implications.
5: It does.
3: Something for nothing.
5: Yeah.
3: Get rich quick. A lot of stuff that is violent. But specifically, and by the way, I'm not sure the stock market isn't a form of that too. Hmm. So don't send me letters. I'm just talking out loud. I'm not trying to be critical. But I'm better than you. I don't have stock.
5: You need to know your temperament and how. Have an addictive personality, I would stay away from all manner of gambling. It'll ruin your life, young man.
3: I agree with that. Well, having solved the major problems of the universe, it's time for us to go. Don't gamble. Don't have friends who gamble. Or you're going to get really, really in trouble. Amen.

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1: Gary, my fiance and I are both 20 years old and applying to grad school. What obstacles should we expect?
2: My first suggestion is postpone the marriage. If you are 20 years old and already applying to graduate schools, you must be exceedingly smart. So use your smarts. Don't get married until you both have been accepted into graduate schools and have part-time jobs. 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You have plenty of time for marriage. Why not finish graduate school before you get married? If, however, you decide to get married while still in school, I can tell you from experience, you will have minimal time for each other. I got married at 23 while in graduate school, and we had some very difficult years. Before you get married, talk with at least two couples who got married while in graduate school. They will give you realistic advice.
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6: Hello and welcome to Joni Table Talk, the show where we bring you real conversations that matter. I'm your host, Joni Lamb. 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So pull up a chair, join us around the table, and let's dive right in. Well, from addiction and arrest to bold evangelism and supernatural encounters, today's guest is living proof of God's transforming power. His story is going to ignite your faith, challenge you to step out boldly, and you're going to be so blessed by what he has to share today. But before we get to that, joining me around the table is April Simons. How are you?
7: I am great. Ready for a great story?
6: Yeah.
7: I love that. I love how God can transform a life. And the great thing is he can transform anybody.
6: That's right. And Dorothy Newton, a younger generation at the table today. We like that.
8: Yes.
6: Seeing God use the younger generation.
8: Absolutely. Because you know what? They are our future for tomorrow. And God, that's why we have such a responsibility, you know, with the younger generation, because they need to know God and have that relationship. It's so, so important.
6: Yeah. Some people call our next guest social media influencer. What does that mean, Rachel?
9: That just means they've got influence online, and I think that's great. And, you know, so many of our college campuses and universities have turned into these places of indoctrination of our young people. Mm-hmm. So it's so inspiring to see people rising up in faith and sharing the gospel and reaching people right where they're at.
6: I love that. And, Rebecca, it's neat to see someone this age, which all of us, other than you and Rachel sitting at the table, are just a little wiser and older. But it's really neat to see this generation, God used them in a supernatural way. Like, I'm excited about that.
10: Yes, and I just appreciate this guest boldness and yet, like, peace and calm in kind of turbulent situations. That, to me, is always so admirable.
6: Yeah, for sure. Cindy Murdoch. He could be our son, right?
11: Exactly. Yeah. I was just thinking, God is so amazing that he can take someone like this young man was and just the transformation that was made in his life. Nothing's impossible with God.
6: That's so true. Well, who are we talking about? He is a street evangelist reaching millions online with the message of the gospel. Please welcome Nicholas Bowling to the table. Come on out, Nicholas.
12: Hello, everyone.
13: Hi.
11: I feel like we're talking about you.
12: I heard it.
6: Yeah. You ready to take on the women of the table?
12: I don't know.
10: We'll see. I feel like you've been in much more difficult situations.
13: I think you'll be okay.
12: Yeah, you're right.
6: I think you will be fine. We're so glad you're here today. Well, can one encounter with God change everything? It did for Nicholas, and now he's delivered, he's called, and God is using him to awaken a generation. So let's go back and tell a little bit of your story, because I told you earlier, I said, you know, meeting you, I don't see any residue of what you have been involved in your life, but you really strayed off the path. I mean, lost without God, without hope. Talk a little bit about that growing up.
12: Yeah, I grew up in a divided household, grew up predominantly Catholic. My dad ended up getting born again at one point and switched to more of an evangelical church. So I started going to that church as well. And about

0: seventh grade, I started to really drift away from God. Got in with popular crowd, a lot of worldly, sinful things.
1: What did you think about God at that point? Like at seventh grade?
0: I believe that he was real. I would have claimed to be a Christian. You know, I read my Bible at times. I prayed. I did a lot of religious repetitions, but I didn't know him.
1: Right. You knew about him, but you didn't know him.
0: Right.
1: People watching, you know about him, but you don't know him.
0: Yeah. So went on through high school, got into partying, messing around with girls, drinking, drugs, things like that. Pornography was a big part of it, yeah, which got introduced at the seventh grade. Do you all know what age is that, seventh grade?
2: That's like
0: 12, 13 years old.
1: Yeah.
0: Drank my first beer at that point, smoked my first cigarette in seventh grade. And it was just a spiral from there. The whole time I was going to church. I claimed to be a Christian. I put on the face, the Sunday morning face, I used the Christianese. Everyone thought, my parents thought I was a great, you know, little kid. And I was really...
1: You had that innocent look.
0: I did, yeah. But I was very rebellious. I often lied to my parents, not only to get my way, but to go to different parties and things like that, doing things I shouldn't have been doing.
1: Yeah.
0: Graduated high school, joined the military because that was my only way out of my hometown and from away from all the people that I was with in high school. So ended up coming back from there, going into a university, lived in a party house with six different guys, partied every weekend. I was drinking probably five times a week, smoking weed every morning.
1: And you're going to school to be like an engineer in finance?
0: I was, yeah. I started off as an engineer and then switched into financial planning. I was in college and hit rock bottom. Long story short, I hit rock bottom with the weight of drugs and alcohol and really people backstabbing you, friends, girls backstabbing you, all the people that I had hurt too, you know, the shame and the guilt of all the sins that I was doing. And I was facing some legal things as well. I was facing a felony charge of receiving stolen property. When I was just a sophomore in high school, I had a pee on my record. So the weight of all of that really came down on me. I hit rock bottom and I started to draw near to the Lord. And I joined a campus ministry on that college campus. And as I was really coming to the Lord, I really started to wrestle with, am I going to be a financial planner for the rest of my life? Is this what God wants me to do? And I actually had a summer where I backslid. So I came out of the darkness, living for God, had a summer where I went to...
1: So you like had one foot in and one foot out.
0: I did.
1: You just did not have that 100% surrender yet.
0: Right, exactly. Yeah. Jesus wasn't my Lord.
1: Yeah.
0: Yeah. So I continued on, backslid one summer, and then I got super excited about financial planning again.
1: Yeah.
0: Pumped up about it. I'm going to make a lot of money. Came back to school that fall, got back into the campus ministry, started serving God again. Praise God for his mercy and drawing me back in and welcoming me back, just like the prodigal son story. And then...
1: You have to tell that what happened, though, because it was kind of a surreal thing in that you... you know, you kind of went back and forth. It's really dangerous, by the way, isn't it?
0: It is.
1: Go back and forth, back and forth. And yet God in his mercy and his grace, he loves us so much. He just keeps wooing us and he did that for you. But there came a stopping point for God with you. And you went to a particular church service. Tell us about that night.
0: I did. The night before I went to church, I was at a party with my fraternity where I was supposed to drink a fifth of whiskey. I was smoking marijuana and they had strippers come over and do a lot. So the next day, Wednesday night, I go to church feeling ashamed, feeling guilty. I knew that I shouldn't have done that stuff. We had a guest speaker in who was called a prophet. So he preached.
1: And you were kind of like, I don't know about this.
0: Oh, yeah,
1: yeah,
0: definitely.
1: You were kind of standoffish.
0: Super skeptical. I thought, I didn't know that it was real. You know, you hear about psychics and you hear about, you know, I was raised Catholic predominantly. So he had an altar call where he invited people to come up. And there was a line, you know, kind of like a prayer line. We're probably all familiar with those. But he went down the prayer line and I heard him giving good, encouraging message. God has a great plan for your life.
1: Yeah, because he started at the other end.
0: Exactly.
1: Like you had to listen to all the good
0: words. So I'm waiting and I'm starting to get, you know, okay, this is going to be good. You know, I'm here ashamed and guilty, but he's going to give me some encouragement. And he gets to me and he went to talk, but then he stopped. And he sighed, and then he put his hand on my shoulder, and he said, you've seen some things very recently that you should have never seen. And that was like the devil tying a rope around your neck. But I'm here to tell you that God is setting you free, but you need to be very careful that you never see those things again, because sometimes the devil will double knot the rope the second time. Wow. So in that moment, I could never doubt if God was real again. I knew that God was personal. He knew my life, and he cared about me, and that he first off, it was scary that the devil had a rope around my neck, right? Yeah. But
1: and
0: God
1: the devil
0: was,
1: not was not going to be a good
0: not
1: thing.
0: Not going to be good, right? But God was greater, yeah. And he was setting me free from that. So in that moment, I could feel the tangible peace of God, but also the fear of the Lord of don't go back. You know, yeah. Kind of like Lot's wife, don't look back, mm-hmm. or yeah. Egypt, don't go back.
2: Yeah,
0: you know?
2: Yeah.
1: Well, you said like for the first time you had a reverential fear of the Lord.
0: I did.
1: But you also totally surrendered your heart at that point.
0: Yeah, in that moment, I knew that God was real. I knew I couldn't go back, so I was moving forward with him.
1: Yeah, yeah.
0: Yes, ma'am.
1: That reminds me of your story when you were on the mission trip and there was a missionary and God spoke to him and all, and you were just like, okay, God, yes, mm-hmm. you know, I got to do the right thing.
2: Yeah.
1: I mean, and God will give us those moments mm-hmm. in our life. And so you decided not to be a financial planner, and the Lord began to lead you into ministry. And how did he prepare you for that? And of course, we have to mention he's married today and got two kids. So, when you think about what you do now, going to college campuses and the Lord's using you to pray for people, I mean, cast out demon spirits, see people filled with the Holy Spirit, see people healed. Could you have ever imagined when you did that surrender moment? Because you were scared to even stand up and give a speech at school.
0: Right. Yeah. In my sophomore year in high school. Yeah. I was shaking, trembling, and I almost blacked out in my speech class. I hated English first off, and then speech was like another step up. I really didn't like
2: it's hard.
3: So giving speeches. What did it look like for you then when you knew you weren't going to go into finances, you're going to move forward with God.
0: Mm-hmm.
3: Take us a little bit on that little scenario of like, what were the next steps in your life?
0: Yeah. So I was actually in college down in the basement studying for an exam. And a few months before that, I told you I'd been wrestling with, I don't feel like I'm going to be a financial planner for the rest of my life.
2: Yeah.
0: So I just got to the point where it became overwhelming. And I just told God, if you don't want me to do this, I don't want to do this another moment in my life.
2: Mm.
0: So in that moment, honestly, I could feel the presence of the Lord. I was down in the basement alone, and I had my laptop open already, so I just started typing. I didn't even know what I was typing. And then as I got to the bottom of the page, it was like it just stopped. Whatever I was typing, I just had nothing else to type. And I started looking over it, and it was actually instructions for the next year of my life, where God was telling me the same way that you're studying for college, I want you to study the Word of God. And then he gave me some instruction on evangelizing, going out and sharing my faith with people. Taking some of those steps, and that started to unravel
2: Did
0: this
2: you not
0: journey.
2: Finish school?
0: I didn't, no. I don't recommend this, but yeah, I was 2/3 way through the semester. I just stopped, didn't take any finals, flunked all those classes.
3: You poured yourself, I guess, into studying the Word. And
0: I did,
1: yeah.
0: Yes, ma'am.
1: That first encounter where you actually, I guess, decided to kind of video what you were doing,
0: mm-hmm.
1: and then that went viral. Tell us about that. Did you have any idea what happened?
0: Yeah, so I was just serving in my local church in many different ways, but I was over the outreach at the time because I had a passion to just go out and talk to people about Jesus. So because of that outreach position, I was trying to train people at my church to go out and do the same thing, just to talk to Jesus, not be weird, just it can be normal. So through that, I didn't want people to have to come from the church to the church again another night of the week. So I started a Facebook, closed Facebook group where I was just training them on how to do it. Not many people from my church wanted to do that, so I opened it up. And that's how our teaching started. That's how the channel, the YouTube, Facebook, and all those things started. But then I was trying to get people from the church to come out with me so they could see how easy it is to work with the Lord and to witness. No one wanted to come, so I said, okay, well, I'm just going to start filming me witnessing so they can see the Lord working and see how simple and easy it is. And hopefully if they watch it on their couch at home, they catch it and they're like, okay, you know, now I can have the courage to go out. I don't have to be a doctor. I don't have to have gone to seminary. You know, a lot of these things, the devil tries to keep us down. You need to keep your mouth shut for this reason. So I started posting those out for people and kept doing that for a while over and over. And eventually I feel like the Lord just started to expand the influence. We had some videos take off. And
1: when you had some really supernatural things that took place, how did you keep your, as far as accountability and just that you're, you know, following the Word of God and not getting, because there's a lot of weird stuff out there, to keep that balance, if you will?
0: Yeah. staying plugged into a local church, to be honest.
3: Yeah.
0: My father-in-law, he is the pastor. So I did get a lot of opportunities where I was sitting around a table eating with a lot of the guest speakers that were coming in, apostles, prophets, evangelists, people like that. But ultimately, staying plugged into that local church, whenever the devil tried to lead me astray or to mislead me, having those people to go to and to run those things
3: and
0: by.
3: And that accountability. That was important.
0: Mentors, really. People who could bring correction. People could maybe bring a rebuke if I was really getting off and getting prideful or something like that.
3: I think that's an important part, don't y'all?
2: Yeah,
3: all of this for sure. Well, you know, a college student looked just fine on the outside, but she was struggling to overcome some deep traumas. So I want you to watch as this young girl encounters truth. It's going to set her free.
4: I'm a believer, but it wasn't until freshman year where I truly found God, because I was going through a traumatic period of my life where I was SA'd. How do I not let the devil or like those spirits like bring these things to my head and then start making me be angry at God?
5: If we look at how the devil came even to Jesus, and the devil came and tried to put a bunch of lies in Jesus' head, and he was even using scripture. But Jesus, he knew the truth of the scriptures. How much more are we equipped with the sword of the Spirit, the word of God? You got to get your sword accurate in that area that the enemy is trying to set a trap for you, because that's a trap. Learn some Bible verses, memorize them, and then even speak them out loud. Say you're walking through here and the devil's trying to mess with you. Maybe you don't want to just, you know, throw down your books and start shouting at the devil, but you can go through them in your mind. I'm telling you, it works, and it will make the biggest difference in your life. If you put that to practice, you'll have the victory every single time.
3: All right, let's go watch another video. Let's see what happens as a homeless woman encounters Jesus and unexpectedly breaks free from the power of addiction.
6: Father, we thank you for
7: it.
6: You can throw it away if you want. That'd be the right thing to do.
7: Yeah.
6: You can't? Because why?
7: Because I just have to have it.
6: No. Jesus healed you. He set you free. The punishment of that is eternal separation from God.
7: Yeah. One more call.
6: No. If all you really need is Jesus. All you need is Jesus Christ. Nah. No, you don't need any more. Father, I pray that you take the desire away in Jesus' mighty name. God, that you would fully satisfy her. God, I pray that you would fully satisfy her in Jesus' mighty name. Mind be healed right now. I command every desire for crack and every lingering effect of that addiction. The Lord rebukes you, Satan. I command you to go. Be loosed from all the power of the enemy. Be filled with the Holy Spirit. God, I thank you. You're greater than the devil. God loves you so much.
7: Thank you so much. Thank you so much.
6: Yes, ma'am. It's all him. Thank you, Lord.
3: Wow. So I love the persistence that you had.
2: Yeah.
3: No, you don't. No, Jesus. No. I mean, how many times you had to do that? And it's kind of like it just reaffirms in people's heart, wow, Jesus really loves me.
0: Yeah. God is persistent with his love. It says that he's a jealous God. So he's jealous for us. He wants us to know him and be with him.
2: Mm-hmm.
0: And a lot of people are bound. You know, the Bible says Jesus came to set the captives free. So sometimes some of you have had the experience of some people want to keep their sicknesses. They feel like maybe it's a blessing from God or it's Paul's thorn and he's being glorified. But a lot of people need to hear the truth and need to have a persistent love
2: mm-hmm.
0: at time that chases them down where they are and speaks that truth and speaks that love so that they can come out of that captivity and come to the Lord and know what freedom is actually like.
8: What would you say to the person that's watching and they said, I love what you're doing. I love that you're going out and ministering and talking to people. And I would love to do that too, but I don't know what to say.
0: Jesus loves you.
8: Yeah.
0: That's what I would say. That's what they can say.
8: Yeah.
0: A lot of times I'll go up to someone and just say, hey, I want to make sure you know that Jesus loves you and make sure you've heard about him. And then just tell them about Jesus. That's what the gospel is all about. He is the good news.
3: Are you kidding that when you're out to eat? How many times have you, I know I've done this so many times, like I would see like a waiter or waitress like, and you could just sense there was heaviness or struggle.
2: Yeah.
3: And, you know, at the end of the meal, of course, she'd be very kind, but leave a generous tip. And they're just like always surprised.
2: Yeah.
3: You can say, just want you to know the Lord really loves you. And sometimes, is there anything we could pray with you about? You'd be surprised at how many people will open up with that. Now, on this particular video, you're dealing with a spirit. A lot of people don't understand that there is a spirit world. There are things that our natural eyes can't see. There's a battle going on, right?
0: Mm-hmm.
3: Good against evil. And the Bible
1: talked about that. Jesus had to deal with demon spirits. And this is a young boy who couldn't speak. And you're going to see him set free by the power of Jesus. He actually has a mute spirit. And Jesus dealt with that in the New Testament. And so you're actually going to hear him hiss, right? The little boy. Yeah. Did you recognize that right away before you prayed for him?
0: Yeah, in the moment I realized it was an unclean spirit.
1: Yeah, but you weren't afraid of it.
0: No, ma'am.
1: And why?
0: The Bible says he hasn't given us a spirit of fear, but of power, love, and a sound mind.
1: Right. It
0: says that he's given us authority to trample upon serpents, mm-hmm. scorpions, over all the power of the enemy, and nothing shall by any means harm us.
1: Good. You know that verse right there, too. Okay, let's watch this.
2: If you watch the little boy, you can see him almost making kind of a hissing sound.
9: Elementary school.
0: Yeah.
2: Which could be an unclean spirit manifesting. Personally, I think that it was. You could write that off as, well, this is just a kid. But what you can't write off is the miracle that takes place.
0: Can you ask the boy just to look at me? I'm just going to pray for him, but have him just stick his tongue out. Be healed in Jesus' name. Tongue be loosed in the mighty name of Jesus. Any mute spirit, I command you to go now in Jesus' name. How old? Six?
10: Cara.
0: Hallelujah. Thank you, God.
1: So how shocked was the mother when he started speaking?
0: She was very shocked. She came with faith, I believe, but for her to see it right in front of her eyes, I mean, it changed her whole life. She
8: you
0: was
8: could
0: expressing.
8: Hear her say, Jesus,
0: yeah.
8: Jesus.
0: She was expressing she was worried about his future, you know, whether he's going to be held back in school, how this is going to go, how the rest of his life is going to be.
1: Yeah.
0: And then for her to see his life transformed, him to be healed right there, I can't imagine.
1: What looked different in his face after you prayed? Because you could almost see something when you first started to pray for him.
0: Yeah, just a different little boy. Honestly, those spirits had left him. And even when the mom was walking away about 30 minutes later, because we continued to minister to people, he was walking beside her and he wouldn't stop talking. And she looked at me and said, he won't stop talking.
1: So good. Well, you know, it's one of the busiest cities in the world. Let's watch as Nicholas preaches in the heart of New York City.
11: We're packed in like sardines, perfect place to preach the gospel. So I'm going to go ahead and start preaching the gospel, relying upon the Holy Spirit to speak all he desires to speak. We'll see what takes place.
12: Hello, everyone. I just wanted to make sure that everyone here has heard the good news of Jesus Christ. The Bible says that God so loved the world that he gave his only begotten Son, that whoever would believe in him will not perish, but will have everlasting life. Jesus Christ, he came to the earth on a rescue mission to bring hope to mankind, because the Bible says that we've all sinned and we've all fallen short of the glory of God. None of us can claim to be perfect, but there is one who was perfect, and his name is Jesus Christ. God made a way for us to have mercy so we don't have to be judged for the evil things that we've done. The Bible says this, that if we confess with our mouth that Jesus Christ is Lord, and that if we believe in our heart that God raised him from the dead, then we will be saved.
13: Amen.
1: Okay, so what happened?
0: So on the Macy's Day Parade, we went down multiple streets and we're preaching the gospel just to people. Talked to a police officer. We went to Times Square the following day and preached on a speaker. But yeah, God did amazing things. That woman, she got set free. You know, she threw down her crack pipe, gave her life to Jesus, and so many other people as well.
8: Yeah, and you don't even know the full extent of everything that God is doing, because there are seeds planted in that as well. Yeah. How do you not get afraid in those moments? Because, I mean, I think a lot of people would be nervous to...
1: I was feeling nervous just watching.
8: That takes such boldness. Do you feel like God, like the Holy Spirit, gives you a boldness to preach?
0: 100%. Yeah, it's all the Holy Spirit. We can't do anything of ourselves, Jesus said. He said, I'm the vine, you're the branches. He who abides in me and I in him will bear much fruit, for without me you can do nothing. So 100% that boldness comes from the Lord. And every single time I go out to witness, whether it's right there and standing in front of a crowd of people, or if I'm just walking up to someone at the grocery store or talking to a server, I have a temptation of fear. I have a temptation to be nervous. I have a temptation where the enemy is resisting, but we don't have to obey the enemy. We don't have to give in to those temptations, but we just obey Jesus And every time that first syllable comes out, the Lord's peace comes, and he's there to work with me to give me what to say and working alongside of me. And he'll do that through any
1: of
0: us.
1: I'm telling you, that's what happens to me sitting here every day.
9: Yeah.
1: That first syllable will come out, and I don't even know what I'm going to say. But what I want to say right now is I want you to just take a moment and look in the camera and encourage. There's a whole world that's watching right now. And not only talk about, you know, how to just receive Jesus, but also be filled with the Holy Spirit, because that's so important.
0: So God loves you. He loves me. He literally loves the entire world. We see it in John 3:16. For God so loved the world that he gave his only begotten son, that whoever, anyone who would believe in him will not perish, but will have everlasting life. So if you haven't given your life to the Lord, he's waiting for you to come. He's even got you watching this not by coincidence, but he's drawn you here to watch this show right now, and he wants you to come near to him. He wants to have a relationship with you. He wants to talk with you. He wants to listen to you talk with him. He wants to reveal his amazing plan for your life and who he's called you to be. He loves you. He cares about you. Turn from sin. There's nothing in it but emptiness and destruction. Come to the Lord. Give your whole life to him. Give your whole heart to him, to love him and to love those who are around you through calling upon Jesus as your Lord, believing that he died for your sins, believing that he raised from the dead, and be filled with the Holy Spirit even today. And the Holy Spirit will work with you. He'll give you everything you need. It's not about your weakness. It's not about what you're good at. It's all about God and his ability to work in and through us to save people, to glorify his son Jesus, and to draw us all close to him.
1: Can you just pray a little simple prayer? We'll repeat after you and give people an opportunity to say, well, I don't know what to pray. We're going to show you right now.
0: Yeah. Just say this. Say, God.
10: God.
0: Forgive me.
10: Forgive me.
0: For all of my sins.
10: For all of my sins.
0: I turn away from sin today.
10: I turn away from sin today.
0: And I turn to you.
10: I believe
0: that Jesus Christ is my Lord.
10: That Jesus Christ is my Lord.
0: That he died for my sins. And that you raised him from the dead. I give my whole life to you. And I ask you.
10: To
0: fill me with the Holy Spirit. In Jesus' name. Amen.
1: And that's it. I mean, it's just that simple. There's some of you, you just kind of walk by during that part, and it's like the Holy Spirit just froze you because God has been trying to get your attention. He loves you that much, and you have made a mess out of your life. You know, Nicholas told his story today. He was a mess. Really, all of us at this table were a mess because the Bible says all have sinned and come short of the glory of God. But Jesus is our Redeemer, and he came down to this earth, just like Nicholas said, died on the cross for you and for me, that we may have eternal life. The most important decision you can make is to pray that prayer and to ask Jesus into your heart right now. So I pray that you do that, that you did that. And if you did that, all of us here rejoice with you, because there's a whole new season opening up. And I believe God's going to do some amazing things in your life. Even over the next couple of days, you're going to see some supernatural things happen. You're going to be like, that lady on TV, she said this was going to happen. And it's not the lady, it's the Lord through me that's saying some supernatural things are going to happen. Some doors are going to open, and you're going to know that God is who he says he is. He loves you so much. He'd interrupt all of us to talk to you today. Well, we are out of time, but I want you to remember there's no pit too deep. No past that's too messy that God's grace cannot reach. His plans are for you, and they're good plans, and it's never too late to come home. If you're watching today and you need prayer, or you prayed that prayer, we have prayer partners standing by 24 hours a day that would love to pray with you, encourage you. I'd also love to send you the book of John from the Bible. It's a great place to start in the Bible. And there are QR codes after each chapter where Dr. Jean Getz is teaching what each chapter means to help you understand. It'd be good to get a Bible you can understand, to get find a church where you can be a part of. But God's got so many great things in store for you, so we're excited about that. But call that number. It would just be our honor to pray with you. I want to thank Nicholas for joining us. 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Thank you, ladies. Thank you, Nicholas. We'll see you next time. Bye-bye for today.
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19: 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He knows your needs, and He can meet them. When you pray, remember these words from Isaiah 40, "They who wait for the Lord shall renew their strength." 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He's the one who can give us strength. With Seeking Him, I'm Nancy DeMoss Wagglemuth.
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21: Hi, I'm Dr. Doug Weiss, and for over 40 years as a licensed psychologist, I've helped countless individuals heal from life's deepest hurts and challenges. And here on Healing Time, you won't just hear powerful testimonies, you'll be equipped with practical steps and biblical tools to walk in real, lasting freedom in Christ. Welcome to Healing Time. Today, I want to talk about one of the most powerful and really misunderstood areas of a man's life, and that's his sexuality. This is such an important topic for both of you, men and women, to understand. Stay right where you are. Sexuality is a topic that really you're not going to hear a lot of sermons about because it might make some people feel really uncomfortable. But being made in God's image includes our sexuality. It's not something to hide or be ashamed of. No, we live in a world that distorts and misuses this gift in so many different perverse ways. But so many men find themselves struggling, caught between God's design and the enemy's plan to steal, kill, and destroy. Now, by the end of today's show, you'll discover that when your sexuality is fully submitted to God, it can become a source of strength, intimacy, and generational blessing. Male sexuality is God's divine design, and it's a gift to each one of us, men and women. At our birth, we were made male or female. Now, men are often misunderstood due to their God-given desire for regular connection in marriage. Now, once you understand male sexuality correctly leads to three-dimensional sexuality. I need to talk about that, especially men. It's not a physical thing. It's a spirit, soul, and body bringing connection. And it's really important. In Sex, Men, and God, we talk about how you as a man can develop that spiritual and emotional intimacy with a woman, which makes your sexuality the most powerful it can be for both of you. Now, God isn't against sexual fun, but he is against us hurting ourselves and misusing the gift of our sexuality, because that's not his purpose for anything. Okay? True sexual success comes from recognizing sexuality as God's gift. It's not a curse, okay? It's not part of the curse. It didn't happen after the fall. It was happening before the fall. Sex can be a very pure, wonderful thing inside a marriage. And pursuing purity, both externally and internally. Externally, keeping your environment clean. Internally, keeping your heart clean. And we'll get more into this, and Sex, Men, and God covers this in great detail. You want to submit our sexuality to the Lordship of Christ. You know, we want to bring all things captive, every thought in our heart captive to Christ Jesus. We want our bodies to be a living sacrifice. We want to treat all women with honor and respect because they're the daughters of God. We want to treat them as if they are our sisters and our mothers. That's what Paul was talking about. Now, the impact of sexuality, realizing the value of sexuality, helps you to avoid damaging yourself. 1 Corinthians 6:18, flee from sexual immorality. All other sins a person commits are outside the body. But whoever sins sexually sins against their own body. Now, this can affect your relationship with God in a positive or not positive way. It can affect your future generations in a positive or not positive way. And the enemy targets male sexuality. It's huge. The attack is, you know, mega billions of dollars being spent attacking men's sexuality because they know if they can misuse it negatively, it can impact the family and generations. The enemy knows why he's doing this. Now, conversely, a man who submits his sexuality to Christ brings blessing to his family and his generations. So let's get back to that external and internal sexuality for a moment, because this is where the battle really goes. External, that's pretty easy. Okay, that's the physical behavior, okay, inside of marriage only. It's not for outside of marriage, pre or post or during, okay? The biblical commands against external sexual sins are pretty clear in the top 10. You know, Exodus 20:14, you shall not commit adultery. We all know that. The entire chapters of Proverbs 5 is warning against adultery. God desires sexual purity for happiness and protection. Now, let's make that contemporary. That includes your social media. That includes flirting. That includes doing things to entice women to believe that you have a sexual interest in them. Having a porn blocker is a great idea. Go to our website. There's a porn blocker button. Get that. We have to get in our hearts that we are protectors as men. And women also, listen to me. Your sons need protecting. If your husband's not willing to protect, you need to at least have a voice in that conversation. We had porn blockers on our kids' phones. I had porn blockers on my phone the entire time my kids were growing up because I wanted them to see an example. It's important that we protect ourselves from that, okay? These are the external things we need to protect ourselves. Those conversations, the negative conversations about our spouse with the opposite sex. Everyone needs to have those kind of boundaries. Now, internal sexuality, that's the big place. That's this thing here, you know, that thing we call our brain, our heart, our thoughts, impulses, desires, all of that. Now, this is often undetected by others. You can sit in church and totally pretend that things are all good and be lusting all week and doing inappropriate small things all week. But Exodus 20:17 commands us not to covet another man's wife. And this, of course, applies to women as well. We're not supposed to be wanting other people. Be happy with the one that God gave you. I'm extremely happy with Joni. She's amazing, okay? And my heart needs to stay there. In Matthew 5:27-8, Jesus says, "You have heard that it was said, you shall not commit adultery. But I tell you that anyone who looks at a woman lustfully," and that's actually a verb. It means continually lusting after. It's not a second, it's a continual. "Has already committed adultery with her in his heart." See, God knows our heart and he wants us to protect our heart. And all women are to be treated with absolute purity. And the power of lust is real. James 1:15 tells us that lust is a seed. It grows into sin, and then it grows into death. And if it's not addressed, lust can impact your marriage. It can impact your family. It can lead to broken relationships. I spent 40 years counseling people who've destroyed themselves by lusting and then getting into other behaviors, which can lead into pornography, fantasizing, self-behavior, spiritual impotence, where you just feel disconnected from God. And it can hurt you and your family significantly. Now, when we come back, I'm going to give you some tips on overcoming lust. So stay right where you are.
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21: Now, I know we're having a kind of a sacred conversation, if you will, on sexuality, but I'm on the inside now. I'm in the heart issues. We left by talking about lust, and we need to keep talking about that, but I want to talk about how you overcome that. Because every man, and actually women, I know you're tempted in this way as well. I've talked to many women who also struggle. So this is for everybody, especially you people who you actually have a ministry. You're a Sunday school teacher, a cell group leader, you're a prayer altar person, you're a pastor, you're a leader, you're a deacon. We need to know how to help. I remember when I was just newly saved, I came out of pornography, and I've been free for 40 years, but I was just a new believer, and I went down to my pastor and said, "I'm really struggling," and he had nothing to offer me, nothing, other than ask forgiveness. And I'm like, I'm good with that, but that didn't help me. But God gave me lots of tools. Actually, we have many materials on our website that can help you with this topic. But here's some basics. When you're tempted to lust after someone, I'm going to talk in male terms, but I know women, you also struggle. Pray for that person. Okay? When a woman or a person becomes an object that you can lust after, okay, you can turn her back into a person by giving her a relationship context with God and saying, oh, she as a person, as a daughter, belongs to you, Father. That's her context, not her shape. Her shape shouldn't give me a context and make her an object, because once she becomes an object, or they become an object, what happens is they lose their spirit, they lose their soul. And so if you give it back to them and say, wow, that's a daughter of God, maybe a mom, definitely a daughter, probably a sister, a good friend, and you give her a context of praying for her. Okay, here's an example. God, I know you love this woman, that you died for this woman, and that you desire a relationship with her. I pray that if she doesn't know you, you will reveal yourself to her so that she can know you for eternity. I pray for her husband, our future husband, that he'll be a man of God, full of the Spirit and wisdom. I pray that her children, her future children, will know and serve you all their days. I pray that you would encourage and bless your daughter. In Jesus' name, amen. Even just praying like that, there's not even a woman I'm looking at. I feel like, wow, I'm doing something. Okay, I shift it. When you do that, you enter the Spirit that agrees with the will of God for that woman. And that is that she's saved, filled with the Spirit, and has generational children that will serve the Lord. You're agreeing with God on who she is to him. And when you

can cause isolation and distrust in relationships. So it can really affect you from having this kind of deep interpersonal connection. This kind of woundedness can also affect your intimacy with each other. As a man and woman, it can affect your communication with each other. It can cause you to withdraw and isolate and stay protected. It can cause you to overcompensate and be perfect, successful, smart, attractive, spiritual, conquering, all that stuff. It can create that image instead of an authentic person. In creating an image instead of an authentic person, healing requires identifying the wounds that we've been given and taking responsibility for them. Now we're gonna, there's a lot more about that in the product Sex, Men, and God, because I want men and women to be free from abuse. But this is real. I've been sexually abused. I've been abandoned. I've been put in foster homes. I know what abuse or neglect feels like. And I know what it's like to do the work and to be free. And to be really free with your spouse, okay? You can have that kind of freedom too. But like me, you probably have to do some work. And this is where, yes, Jesus forgives you. And he also wants to heal you. Those are different processes, okay? Being saved is by faith and believing in him. Being healed is going into those places and letting the light heal you. So if you've experienced any kind of trauma, you know, you can start with the materials. If you need help, get it, because you're worth it and your spouse is worth it and your future generations are worth it. My children have never known a dad who was a victim of abuse. They've never known a dad who wasn't acting out, alcoholic, drug addict, sex addict. Now, it was all those things before I got saved. But Christ forced me to do the work. He called me into that work. He said his blood was enough, but he wanted me to be able to hold his spirit, okay? And these kind of abuses can be like holes. So do those works. Another battlefront that men and women face, okay, and again, we're talking about these things impact your sexuality, but they also affect your spirituality. They can affect your finances. They can affect the way that you relate, the way you parent. Another battlefront for many people that are Christians is addictions. And we don't really talk about addictions in the church, okay? We have a separate language in the church. It's called strongholds. Okay, you have a stronghold about this, yes. And if you need help to get out of it, you probably have an addiction to whatever that is. So here's some of the most common addictions. Okay, we're talking about sexuality in this show today. So pornography, self-behavior, lusting, all of that can be addictive. Even intriguing, where you just play these little intrigue games with people, getting attention, having them look at you, wanting them to see you, okay, or just checking everybody out. That can be very addictive, okay? We have a whole DVD called Intrigue Addiction because it's like this little thing we do in our hearts. Work addiction, very common in the Christian community because we're providing, right? Well, what God wants us to provide as men is love. What he wants us to provide is security by giving quality time to our kids and our grandkids. I love being a grandparent now. It's so fun. Yesterday was a holiday and we had family over and stuff like that. And a couple of the little guys, before they left, they came up and the one gave me a really big hug. And then the other one came over and gave me another big hug. So I'm holding two of my grand. That's what God wants us as men to provide is quality time and love. Okay. It's great to be successful, all for that in balance. But alcohol, big issue in the Church of Jesus Christ. Now, in my age, we were told as Christians not to drink, but the generation after me was told it was okay to drink, and some of them drink a little too much. Drugs are a problem in the church, not just, you know, pot and cocaine and heroin. You know, that's for, you know, the people coming to Jesus. But no. How about the Christians who are dependent on prescription drugs? We don't talk about the painkillers. We don't talk about the things that medicate us. Social media, now we love that you join us on social media, but some people are addicted. I mean, some people literally were sitting in a restaurant and all of a sudden they just pick up their phone in the middle of a conversation.

0: attention and start going through their phone. I mean, come on. I'm talking about like full-grown adult men and women who are spiritual, powerful people of God. I'm like, wow, you're on your phone again? Seriously? Okay. And what happens, here's how you know you're addicted to your phone. When someone corrects you about being on your phone, you get mad. I'm not on my phone. You're holding it. Okay, here, look. That's called denial. Anyway, I'm not going to play with you. That's a whole nother show, okay? And it's real. It's causing anxiety and depression in adults and especially teenagers. Be careful about giving your kids phone. Whole nother conversation, but we won't do that. But what happens when you have one of these situations, these addiction, you're seeking pain relief, and it's trying to fill a spiritual void in your life with addictions. You have neurological imbalances, okay? If you have an addiction, it's going to look like this. You're going to spend more time on the behavior than you expected. So if you started on Facebook and you're there for an hour later, you probably didn't plan to spend an hour, okay? If you plan to eat only X amount, but you triple X, you probably have an issue, okay? You're spending more time. You have failed attempts to stop. You said, God, I want to stop this, and you failed. There's negative impacts somewhere in your life, but you keep on using. If you don't have whatever it is that you're addicted to, whether it's pornography, the internet, social media, or food, or work, you go through withdrawals. You literally don't know what to do with yourself. And you continue this behavior, even though there's been consequences. And impacts on the marriage, it can cause emotional distance. It can contribute to depression, low self-esteem, and other issues. Now, the last battlefront, real quickly, is intimacy and anorexia. It's withholding spiritual and emotional intimacy. You're too busy for your spouse. You blame your spouse. You withhold love. You withhold spiritually. You withhold emotionally. You withhold the physical relationship. You're unwilling to talk about your feelings. Okay, you use anger and silence as a way to control. And this is really real. Okay, now if you have any of these battlefronts, I love you. Jesus loves you. And we all have the opportunity to overcome these battlefronts. And it's important that we do, and we can. Now I know that many of you, you're on social media. I love you. You can go to Instagram at Dr. Doug Weiss, subscribe there. You can go to our YouTube channels. There's lots of stuff there and also at Healing Time Ministries. And let us know what God is doing in your life. But this is a show I really believe you're going to want to share with people because we don't talk about it in the church family. So please do that. It'll help somebody be a blessing. I love you. And until tomorrow, I want you to continue to just believe that God really loves you. No matter what's going on, He's with you. I hope you're enjoying today's episode. But before we finish, I want to tell you about Jesus and how simple it is to make the most important decision of your life. If you've walked away from Him or you've never made Him Lord of your life, you can do that right now. Just repeat this prayer with me out loud. Say, Jesus, forgive me of my sins. I repent. I accept your blood as full payment. I ask you to come into my heart, be Lord of my life, and guide me from this day forward. In Jesus' name, amen. Now, if you prayed that prayer in your heart, your mind, your words, He's heard you. And He loves you. We want to send you a special book, the book of John. 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Listen, we love you. Welcome home. Well, I hope today has been a blessing to you and encourage you to make healing and sexual success a priority in your man's life, in your life as a man, in your son's life. 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Until next time, share Jesus with someone.
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0: This is Shauna on Johnny Erickson Tata Sharing Hope. Now, Johnny, I know you have a friend, Linda, and you've known her since the early 1980s. I mean, you two go back a ways. And for as long as you've known her, Linda has suffered from the effects of serious toxic poisoning.
1: That's right. You know, it happened when Linda worked in a research lab, and long term, she was exposed to a number of bacterial and biological hazards. And as a result, she developed chronic inflammatory disease and autoimmune issues that have affected virtually all her internal organs. Linda's environmental illness has made her severely allergic to all sorts of chemicals, deodorants, scented candles, laundry detergent, perfume, you name it. And so she lives a very isolated life, way out in the country with her sister and friend. And I do not recall a time when Linda has not been sick. This woman is constantly under medical treatment for one thing or another. But make no mistake, this sister in Christ is not one to complain. Linda knows that the God of the Bible is in control. Every once in a while, though, Linda, like anyone, forgets what her focus should be. In fact, here is what she emailed me today. She wrote, "Johnny, last week was so discouraging. I reacted badly to the infusion of antibodies. I was shaking cold with a severe headache, trouble breathing, erratic blood pressure, rapid heartbeat, great weakness. After multiple injections of Benadryl, I was out cold for several hours, but actually I was out of it all week long and developed a mouthful of painful ulcers that made eating and talking difficult. Obviously, this is not the gamma globulin product for me. Do I keep seeking another treatment or do I stop trying? But after reading and rereading Philippians chapter 3 this week, often in the middle of another sleepless night, I realized the prize I should have been seeking is to be like Christ in all this, not to be free of ailments. I should strive for his nature, not my ease and comfort. And I had to confess to the Lord that I had been seeking the wrong prize, and I was wrong to reckon this week as another waste." Well, that is some email, right? And I want you to know that Linda is an exemplary believer in Jesus. Like I said, she never complains, and she normally would never say that her week was a waste. But what she confessed here, I think it proves her maturity in Christ. Because it's natural to try everything you can to relieve pain and discomfort. But obviously, Linda was seeking it so hard. She wanted so much relief that when it did not come, she collapsed into discouragement. And for her, that was proof enough that she had been seeking the wrong prize. And of course, her example made me look back over the week to examine my own heart. How many times did I strive for something more earnestly than I did for Christ? What prize was more important than the prize of knowing my Savior better? Now, I don't know if Linda's story spoke to you like it did to me, but the whole point can be summed up in Philippians chapter 3, where Paul says, "Brothers, I do not consider myself as becoming perfect or complete in Christ, but one thing I do, forgetting what lies behind, and reaching forward to what lies ahead, I press on toward the goal for the prize of that upward call of God in Christ Jesus." Woo.
0: Well, hearing this, Johnny, you know, it makes me want to consciously reach forward to what lies ahead. I want to press on toward the goal for which God has called me heavenward. I want to focus on the prize, not on the earthly one, but on the eternal one, the prize of knowing Christ Jesus, my Lord, better. And I just bet next week, listening friend, you'd like to do the same.
2: 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Good music, good people, good company. On Joy Radio, wherever you are. You have a place in this world. 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

0: This is Max Licato. Our minds cannot be full of God and, at the same time, full of fear. Don't get lost in your troubles. Lift up your eyes. He will keep in perfect peace all those who trust in Him, those whose thoughts turn often to the Lord. Are you troubled, restless, sleepless? Then rejoice in the Lord's sovereignty. I dare you, I double dog dare you, to expose your worries to an hour of worship. Your concerns will melt like ice on an August sidewalk. Jeremiah draws a direct connection between faith and peace. He says, "Blessed is the man who trusts in the Lord and whose hope is in the Lord. For he shall be like a tree planted by the waters, which spreads out its roots by the river, and will not fear when heat comes, but its leaf will be green and will not be anxious in the year of drought." Jeremiah 17:7-8. This is Max Licato.
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1: Welcome to The Revealing Word, a message for new hope and triumphant living in Christ. My name is Monica Hernandez, and I feel blessed to spend a few moments with you again, sharing insights in God's Word and practical applications of the Word for our lives. Our teaching for today is Keep Your Hope Alive. In this teaching, we will consider what is hope and how we can build it. How can we know what we hope for is right with God? And how can we revive dashed hopes? At 1 Corinthians 9 verse 10 we read, For our sakes, no doubt, this is written, that he that ploweth should plow in hope, and that he that thresheth in hope should be partaker of his hope. Here Paul is talking about plowing or working. It is saying that when we plow or work, it should be in hope for its rewards. And when we thresh in hope, we should receive the fulfillment of that hope. This speaks of expectancy. We are to plow or work and thresh in expectancy. What can we learn from this? Friends, there is a spiritual plowing. Plowing and working and threshing in the fields is very much like spending time in fasting, asking, seeking God, and knocking on heaven's door for changes of conditions in our lives. We should be spiritually plowing in hope. What is hope? Hope is a deep trust in God made active by expectancy. And why should we hope? We should hope because our God is a God of hope, Romans 15:13. And if we are to be followers of him, we should imitate the qualities that are his. At Lamentations 3, verses 24 to 26, the Bible says, The Lord is my portion, therefore will I hope in him. The Lord is good unto them that wait for him, to the soul that seeketh him. And why should we hope? This same text says, It is good that a man should both hope and quietly wait for the salvation of the Lord. A life without hope, my friends, is like a stagnant pool, wide open for forces of darkness to come in and perform, keeping such a life in bondage to failure and despair. It is an existence of cowardice, filled with fear to hope or dream, in direct contrast to the life of courageous ones who live by hope and keep it alive. Have you been disappointed concerning your hopes and dreams? What are you hoping for? Better finances, a better employment, a marriage, better living quarters, specific changes in your life? Do you hope for your son or daughter or loved one to come off drugs or false appetites, a healing in spirit, soul or body, mending of a breach between you and others? Oftentimes, the fear to hope or dream is the result of former dashed hopes. The very things that we had deeply hoped for or had eluded us at every turn. We may have caught a glimpse of those things we hoped for, but as we reached out to grasp them, somehow they got pushed away. This can be frustrating, and there are few occurrences that can be compared with dashed hopes. Have you hoped for something or condition in the past, and now you have lost hope? The good news is that your dashed hopes can be revived and kept alive. When despair tries to overwhelm you, remind yourself that the darkest hour is just before dawn. Cast aside fear and doubt, and never let your hopes for betterment die. A woman I know, whom we shall call Linda, was married for 11 years and had hoped for a child. She had prayed much about her desire over the years and had been to many doctors about her problem. Linda was told she could not bear children. However, she had a deep feeling that she would bring forth children someday. And just about the time she was 12 years married, Linda phoned me with the good news that she was with child. She was overjoyed, and in due time, Linda brought forth not one, but two. She was blessed with a beautiful son and daughter. Friends, my hope for you is that you will rekindle dashed hopes and keep them alive by your focus and your prayers. Here are some principles that can help you either build hope or revive dashed hopes. 1. Keep your hope alive by seeking help from above. At Psalm 42 verse 5, the psalmist spoke to himself, asking himself why he was sad and disquieted, but immediately consoled himself with the words, "Hope thou in God, for I shall yet praise him for his help." The tone of this psalm reveals deep despair, but the psalmist knew the remedy for that emotional sickness. He affirmed hope and expectancy for relief. He had hope to overcome his despair, and he knew his help would have been from God, who alone can give help. Build an attitude like the psalmist: "I will yet praise him for the help of his countenance." Praising God for who he is and what he can do is the greatest spiritual remedy for a downcast or disappointed soul. Keep that attitude alive in your mind that you will yet praise him for the fulfillment of your hopes and dreams, even before you see them. Let that become a self-fulfilled prophecy to you. Relive your dreams in vivid detail and revive your emotions about them. 2. Be of good courage and God will strengthen you. Psalm 31 verse 24 says, "Be of good courage and he shall strengthen your heart, all ye that hope in the Lord." We see here that the first requisite is ours. God will strengthen our hearts. This is a promise, but we must first take the responsibility to be of good courage, which means to be sharp, strong, assertive, and of sound mind. Strength emerges out of good courage. How can we be of good courage? We can only have good courage by knowledge of God and his mighty works in his creation, and having the confidence he can do the same for us. 3. Knowledge of the mighty works of God helps build hope. At Psalm 78 verses 1 to 7, the psalmist tells of the mighty works of God. He tells how the Lord's strength and wonderful works should be rehearsed to our children over and over again. Verse 7 says that they might set their hope in God and not forget his work, but keep his commandments. Remembering and telling how God opened the Red Sea for his children to pass, and telling of other wonders God has done, will help establish in ourselves that God can perform the same great work for us. We are each created in the image and likeness of God, and that truth tells us we have just enough of the qualities of God that we can offer back to him to expand and strengthen. We each have just enough inbuilt courage that we can offer back to God to lengthen and to strengthen for a greater sense of well-being. 3, steadfastness in the promises of God helps build hope. At Romans 4 verse 20 we read that Abraham staggered not at the promise of God that he would be the father of many nations. Here are Abraham and Sarah, growing old, yet Abraham was fully persuaded that what God had promised, he was able to perform. His hope smoldered in his heart, it was kept alive. Most likely, every time Abraham was tempted to doubt, he was reminded of God's promise. Has God put a desire or a word in your heart, and you know that you know it is from God? Confirm that word to your soul. Nurture it, and in God's timing, he will bring it to pass. My hope for you is that you will rekindle dashed hopes and keep them alive by your focus and your prayers. May the God of hope fill you with all joy and peace as you trust in him, so that you may overflow with hope by the power of his Spirit. Romans 15 verse 13, NIV. Psalm 33:18-19 says, "Behold, the eye of the Lord is upon them that fear him, upon them that hope in his mercy, to deliver their soul from death, and to keep them alive in famine." Here the word death speaks of spiritual. He will deliver our souls from spiritual death to vibrant life. He will raise us up if we seek Him and trust Him to renew and restore our souls. He will give us new meaning in our lives and newness of life too. And hoping in His mercy will keep us alive in times of spiritual and physical famine too. As we seek Him and hope in Him for His mercy, He will direct us to resources for our physical well-being. He who feeds the sparrows and looks after their well-being, will He not feed us, His masterpiece, in His universe? His eye is upon them that fear Him. He knows His own. He knows the big picture, even what you and I cannot see or know at this time. And according to our faith, He performs that which concerns you and me. Psalm 146:5. Happy is he that hath the God of Jacob for his help, whose hope is in the Lord his God. The God of Jacob is our refuge and our help in trouble. When we are in good standing with him through Jesus Christ, we have a peace and rest within our hearts. Then we know that we know all things will work together for good. Join us again next week for another inspiring teaching. Today's teaching, Keep Your Hope Alive, number 1081, is one of two messages on one CD, which we will gladly mail out to you for a gift of $8. This includes shipping and handling. Send your gift to New Vision Ministry at our address, which will be given shortly. My friends, God, Jesus Christ, wants to be the Lord of your life. He wants to help you realize that He is your hope of glory and to help you build or revive your hope for better conditions in your life. And I encourage you today to make Jesus Lord of your life. If you have never received the life of Jesus into your heart, I encourage you to say this prayer of reconciliation in Christ with me. Lord Jesus, I believe you are the Christ, Son of the living God. I accept that God the Father gave you, that if I believe in you, I shall not perish, but have everlasting life. I invite you into my heart to be my Lord and Savior. I confess I cannot lift myself. I cannot change myself. I surrender my life to you. Take away my sins. Renew me. Restore me. Lift me up. Come and live your resurrected life in me. The Revealing Word is brought to you by New Vision Ministry, a ministry committed to intercessory prayer and Bible teaching. Our phone number is 416-744-9745. Friends, are you facing challenges? Write to us about your prayer needs and we will come into agreement with you for the wonder-working power of Christ in your life. Write to New Vision Ministry, P.O. Box 47554, 1530 Albion Road, that is 1530 Albion Road, Etobicoke, Ontario, Canada, M9V5H4, which is M as in Ministry 9, V as in Vision 5, H as in Heaven 4. Etobicoke is spelled E-T-O-B-I-C-O-K-E. 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Our phone number again is 416-744-9745. During this coming week, reflect often on this thought. God is dealing bountifully with me in every area of my life, and what He has done for others, He can do for me. In bringing this message to a close today, do remember that the entrance of God's Word brings life and understanding to the simple, revealing to us life more abundantly. Thank you for spending time with us, my friends. Till we meet again, and may the Lord richly bless you with His peace, love, and prosperity.
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2: Jude, verse 3 to the end. And the word of the Lord says, Beloved, while I was very diligent to write to you concerning our common salvation, I found it necessary to write to you, exhorting you to contend earnestly for the faith, which was once for all delivered to all the saints. For certain men have crept in unnoticed, who long ago were marked out for this condemnation, ungodly men who turned the grace of our Lord God into lewdness and deny the only Lord God and our Lord Jesus Christ. But I want to remind you, though you once knew this, that the Lord, having saved the people out of the land of Egypt, afterward destroyed those who did not believe. And the angels, who did not keep their proper domain, but left their own abode, he has reserved in everlasting chains, under darkness for the judgment of the great day. As Sodom and Gomorrah and the cities around them in a similar manner to these, having given themselves over to sexual immorality and gone after strange flesh, are set forth as an example, suffering the vengeance of eternal fire. Likewise, also these dreamers defile the flesh, reject authority, and speak evil of dignitaries. Yet Michael, the archangel, in contending with the devil, when he disputed about the body of Moses, dare not bring against him a railing accusation, but said, The Lord rebuke you, but these speak evil of whatever they do not know, and whatever they know naturally, like brute beasts, in these things they corrupt themselves. Woe to them, for they have gone in the way of Cain, and have run greedily in the error of Balaam for profit, and perished in the rebellion of Korah. These are spots in your love feast.

The seventh from Adam prophesied about these men, also saying, behold, the Lord comes with 10,000 of his saints to execute judgment on all, to convict all who are ungodly among them of all their ungodly deeds, which they have committed in an ungodly way, and of all the harsh things which ungodly sinners have spoken against him. These are grumblers, complainers, walking according to their own lusts. They mouth great swelling words, flattering people to gain advantage. But you, beloved, remember the words which were spoken before the apostles of our Lord Jesus Christ, how they told you that there would be mockers in the last time who would walk according to their own ungodly lusts. These are sensual persons who cause divisions, not having the Spirit. But you, beloved, building yourselves up on your most holy faith, praying in the Holy Spirit, keep yourselves in the love of God, looking for the mercy of our Lord Jesus Christ unto eternal life. And on some, have compassion, making a distinction, but on others, save with fear, pulling them out of the fire, hating even the garment defiled by the flesh. Now, to him who is able to keep you from stumbling and to present you faultless before the presence of his glory with exceeding joy, to God, our Savior, who alone is wise, be glory and majesty, dominion and power, both now and forever. Amen. Contend earnestly for the faith. The faith, not a faith, not every wind of doctrine, not all matters of life. The faith, contend for the faith. For the faith by which we have been saved, the faith by which we have been called out of darkness into his everlasting light. Contend for the faith. The faith which we have believed in our hearts and confessed with our mouths. The faith. Contend for the faith. The faith that led us to call upon the name of the Lord Jesus Christ, the only name given under heaven by which man can be saved. The faith. Contend, Christian, for the faith. The faith that justifies us. The faith that has given us life, eternal life. The faith that has given us hope, a living hope. Contend for the faith. For the faith, Christian. Contend the faith that sustains us until that day, the great and awesome, terrible day of the Lord, the faith. Do not turn away from the God who has loved you with an everlasting love. The God who created you, the God who knows you, but seek him.

0: with your whole heart. With your whole heart, seek the Lord and contend for the faith. Contend, Christian, for the faith. Contend. And the day will come. Indeed, it is before us, when the living God will come and he will call for the separation of the wheat from the chaff, from the sheep and the goats. And at that day, what shall we then say? Will no man debate? Will no man question? Will no man rise up against the Lord? Moses, before the living God, might say, I am no deliverer. David might say, I am no king. Samuel, I am no prophet. And Aaron, I am no priest. But man, all men shall thus be but men before the Almighty God. He is the cup of salvation. He is the bread of life. Contend for the truth. For today, God is with us. But one day, that day, we shall then be with God. So, contend. Church, contend. For the church's voice shall never die. So keep singing, church. Keep singing, Christian, and contend for the faith. Contend.
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Welcome to Anchor Point, where we believe that the next 30 minutes could change your life forever. So join us to consider the greatest message ever heard, the good news of the gospel, as well as sound scriptural teaching for believers, all based on the Word of God, the anchor for our souls.

0: One of the most well-known verses in the Bible, and you may know it, is the Gospel of John, chapter 3 and verse 16, which says, "For God so loved the world that he gave his only begotten Son, that whoever believes in him should not perish, but have everlasting life." A beautiful verse. The gospel in a nutshell, which means the gospel in its entirety, is contained within this verse. Well, today's message is based on the verse which follows John chapter 3 and verse 16, John chapter 3 and verse 17, and here's how it reads. "For God sent not his Son into the world to condemn the world, but that the world through him might be saved." An equally beautiful verse, don't you think? But does this verse mean that we are not condemned? After all, it says that Christ didn't come to condemn us. That is the emphasis of our message today with Speaker Dan Schutt. Mr. Schutt explains how the world is already lying under total condemnation by God because of our sin. And that includes you and me, my friend. So the news at this point doesn't look too good, does it? We've all sinned, both willfully and ignorantly, against a holy God, and God holds us accountable for our sin. Do you agree with this? If so, there's a Savior waiting for you. It says so in the verse. Let's listen as Mr. Schutt explains.
1: John's Gospel, chapter 3, and I'm going to read verse 17. "For God sent not his Son into the world to condemn the world, but that the world through him might be saved." Let me just read that again. "For God sent not his Son into the world to condemn the world, but God sent his Son into the world that the world through him might be saved." Well, John 3 and 17 is not one of the better known verses of John's Gospel chapter 3, even for those who know it. But I want to preach the gospel from it a little bit tonight, because I really love the truth of this verse. Listen to it again. John 3 and 17, "For God sent not his Son into the world to condemn the world, but that the world through him might be saved." I just have three simple things I want to talk about in this verse for the next 20 minutes or so. I want to tell you about a world that is condemned. You say to me, "Mr. Schutt, you have something wrong with your bifocals." This verse says God sent not his Son into the world to condemn the world. I know. My job is to explain to you that this verse is talking about a world that is condemned. I want to tell you, secondly, about a world that has been visited. And I tell you, I am excited to preach about this because I have come tonight to tell you about a world that has been visited by the Son of God. And last of all, I think you know where I'm headed with this. I want to tell you about a world that can be saved. I'm glad I learned its truth in my own heart 50 years ago, this year. Amazing thing. Don't even feel that old. But I discovered that not only can this world be saved, but individuals, just a little boy, like me, nobody special, just growing up on a little dairy farm where we milked Holstein cows. And I discovered that a little boy could be saved and know it through the Lord Jesus. Now, I said that I wanted to talk, first of all, about a world that is condemned, and yet our text seems to state the opposite. "For God sent not his Son into the world to condemn the world." How can we sort of reconcile what the Bible evidently says and what the preacher wants to preach? We begin by asking ourselves the question, why did God not send his Son into the world to condemn the world? I think I can explain that. We live in a world where people are trying to evade spiritual realities. They call sin by other names. People call God by other names because they want to remake him into their image, a God that they can negotiate with, a God that they can manipulate, a God that is somehow comfortable to them. I want to tell you something. Calling sin by another name does not change sin in all its heinous darkness and wickedness before God. And trying to change God into some great grandfatherly figure with his pocket full of candies, trying to make his children or his grandchildren happy, does not change the fact that the God of heaven is a holy God, a God who will in the end bring every sin into judgment. Why did God not send his Son into the world? It's very interesting. I love the way the Bible explains itself. Did you notice what the next verse says? I'll read it for you. He that believeth on him is not condemned, but he that believeth not is condemned already. See, I didn't make up the first point. I just read a little further in the chapter. God did not send his Son into the world to condemn the world for this simple fact. This is a world that is condemned by its own sin. It's not simply a world that is condemned by its sin. It's the individuals in this world. And God sees your sin tonight. God sees you and knows you through and through. And you and I tonight, if our sins have never been forgiven, are facing the condemnation and the wrath of a holy God. You know, there's another reason why God did not send his Son into the world to condemn the world. I want to mention this very quickly. And that is just this. God is not content just to send his Son into the world one time. God actually is going to send his Son into the world two times. Did you know that? I'm going to talk in a minute about the Christmas story and the first coming of the Lord Jesus into the world. But I just want to leave you just with a little thought. God sent his Son into the world the first time to be the Savior that ultimately would die on a cross so that those who would look to him and receive him and believe him would have everlasting life. I'm so glad tonight that God sent his Son to be the Savior. But I'm going to tell you something. God's going to send his Son back to this world again. I'm going to read the words of Acts chapter 17. God has appointed a day in the which he will judge the world in righteousness by that man whom he hath ordained. You know who that is? It's exactly the same man who came to be the Savior. And someday he's coming back to be the judge. So I hope God will just help us solemnly and quietly in this part of the meeting to recognize that you and I are part of a condemned world. And we're not talking about the problems of pollution and the problems of global warming and all these sorts of things in the physical world around us. We're talking about men and women like ourselves who have disobeyed God, who have lived at a distance from him, who have gone our own way. And the Bible says that places us in a position that we are condemned before him. I hope tonight that you will think seriously about your sin. You know, sin is the great, is a joke today, really. The devil's very successful. He modifies the language even to make sin seem trivial, to make sin just feel like entertainment, to make sin sound fun. The importance of the Word of God, of anchoring our thoughts, not in the popular culture, but in the living realities of this book. God has a problem with your sin, even if you don't. And the reality is you do have a problem with your sin, because you and I have both committed it. And those sins are accumulating against our soul in the record book of heaven. And God will bring every sin into judgment. There is a day when the books are going to be opened and every person is going to be judged out of those books for the things that they have done. This is a world that is condemned. I want to tell you, secondly, about the wonderful news that this text contains. For God sent not his Son into the world to condemn the world, and I just sort of repeat the first part of the sentence. It's implied in the verse. But God did send, I think that's a nice way to say it, God did send his Son into the world that the world through him might be saved. You know, I love Christmas. I do have to confess that I like the lights, and I like turkey dinners, okay? And you look at me, you can tell I've had one or two of them in my lifetime. I like Christmas carols. I love being with my family. And I don't mind a gift or two if it's not too extravagant. But can I tell you, and I'm saying this in a light way, but I'm absolutely serious in what I'm going to say next. You know, the real reason that I love Christmas is just simply this, that in the Western world, It is the one day in the year when the world doesn't take his name in vain. They actually think, whether they understand it or not, that a Savior has come. I treasure that. The devil, you know, over in the States, they're saying now that Halloween is going to pass Christmas in terms of money that's spent and things. I don't have any doubt about that. I don't think the devil wants people thinking about a Savior who has come into the world. But somehow in God's providence and in his grace, every December 25th, at least some people, they think about the fact that a Savior has come. You know, of all the things that I know in the Bible, this is one that makes goosebumps stand up on the back of my hand, that God would send his son into this world. Tonight at the table, we were talking, or before dinner, we were talking about telescopes. We were talking about looking at the planets and other things. And I was thinking about, you know, looking around the solar system. You know, there's a lot of inhospitable places. Some of the planets, even in our own solar system, the surface is boiling gas at 800 degrees. Nobody in their right mind wants to go there, right? I mean, just utterly, utterly foreign to a place that you and I mean, you might want to go to the Grand Canyon. You might even want to go to the moon, but nobody wants to stand on the surface of Saturn. Nobody. Do you ever wonder what God thought when he looked out into the universe and he looked at this world? Well, you say, well, I kind of like this world. This is where I'm from. This is my home. This is, you know, I like the features of this place. It suits me perfectly. Did you ever think about God's view of where he was going to send his son? That staggers me. It was a world in outright rebellion against him. It was a place that reflected none of the glory that he had initially built into it. It was a world that had been corrupted and defiled by sin. It was a world that lived in moral and spiritual darkness. And to me, this is just a good definition of the grace of God, that the Father sent the Son to be the Savior of the world.
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1: I don't mean to be funny, but every single person in this room ought to get down on their bony knees tonight. I don't care whether you're a Christian or not. And thank God that this is a world that has been visited by the Lord Jesus. A number of years ago, I used to work in the Renaissance Center in Detroit. I don't know if you know it, but if you stand in Windsor, look across the river, there's a big series of towers, big round towers. I remember one night, I was just on my way home. I was late, packed up my things in my briefcase and closed up my office and was headed for my car. The problem with buildings that are round is that there are no straight hallways. Everything's a curve. I was kind of going to my car and thinking about supper and seeing my wife. Suddenly, I saw a wall of people coming toward me. In fact, they weren't just people. They were men, and they were big men. They had a certain look about them. It was sort of like they weren't going to go over you. They were going to go through you, if you understand the point. I just sort of made myself one with the paint. Now, I don't know if I went down a wrong hallway where I wasn't supposed to be, or whether there was some lapse in their planning. I think maybe the curved hallways threw them off too. I was just about this far away. I was looking at the king and the queen of Sweden. Face to face with the king. I didn't know whether I was supposed to curtsy or what I was supposed to do, you know. But here I am. It's the king and the queen and me. Awesome. Yeah, I couldn't wait to get on my cell phone. Honey, you're never going to believe it. The king and queen are here. We've been visited. You know, it's great stuff. We don't have kings and queens over there. We threw them in the harbor along with the tea, you know. But the king and queen, they're here. I know that's humorous, but I wish tonight that we could get some of the wonder of what it was for God to send his son into this world. I wish that within our souls tonight there would be a great swelling thankfulness to God that He ever cared enough for us to send His Son into a world that was condemned. This is a world that needed a Savior. I love the words of the angel speaking to Mary. Unto you is born this day in the city of David. I can't imagine that more glorious words could ever be spoken. A Savior, which is Christ the Lord. You know, we live in a needy world tonight. A lot of things this poor old world needs. There's places in the world where people need to be freed from slavery. There's places in the world where people need to be fed and relieved of their hunger. There are places where AIDS and other diseases are ravaging the population. There are places where there is war and terrorism and people need a modicum of safety and of rest. I want to tell you something. What this world needs more than anything else is a Savior. And God sent exactly what we needed. How wonderful, how gracious, how loving that God would ever send His Son. Have you ever thanked God for sending His Son? Have you ever said to God, you know, this is a favorite prayer of Christians. I'll let you in on what Christians pray. Comes from the Bible. Thanks be unto God for His indescribable gift. What was that? New car? New house? He gave us His Son. And I tell you, the story of Christmas is just the beginning of the story. It's the story of the Savior who came. And while Bethlehem was the portal and the entry point into manhood and into this world, the grand climax of the story takes place on a cross at the city of Jerusalem. He gave His Son to be the sacrifice. His Son to be the Savior that would give Himself for us at Calvary. I'm so glad the Lord Jesus ever came. And I'm so glad that the Lord Jesus ever went to the cross. No other work could ever satisfy God in the matter of a condemned world. But God has found His satisfaction in the death of His own Son. I tell you tonight, I just love that story, and I love that Savior. I know men don't talk about loving people very much. Well, I'm going to tell you tonight, I'm all man, and I love the Lord Jesus Christ because He gave Himself for me. And all the load of my sin, and all the weight of my condemnation, and all of the justice of God that comes from the throne of heaven, fully laid on another, laid on Him. And I'll quote the little hymn again. I quote it so much sometimes I think I ought to lay off, but I just like it. Because the sinless Savior died, my sinful soul is counted free, and God the just is satisfied to look on Him and pardon me. Wonderful thing, isn't it? That into a world that is condemned, there's a world also that has been visited. God has sent His Son to be the Savior. I've just got about 4 minutes, and I want to finish with my last point. A world that is condemned, a world that has been visited. Let me tell you about a world that can be saved. That's what our text is really all about. God sent not His Son into the world to condemn the world, but God sent His Son into the world that the world through Him might be saved. Let me ask you a question tonight. Are you saved? I cannot tolerate preaching that just bounces off the back wall. Preaching needs to get right down to the level of the people who are listening to God's Word, because that's what it's all about. So let's just ask and answer in our own hearts the really crucial issue of this meeting. Are you saved? Has there ever been a moment when the condemnation has been lifted and the Savior who came and died on Calvary has become your very own? I look back with great joy to the night that God saved me. I had nothing to offer Him, absolutely nothing. I was bankrupt. I was in debt. Spiritually speaking, and I'm going to tell you, God brought me to a place where I discovered that I was absolutely helpless. And in that glorious moment, I tell you, I don't know how God works. I just know this. I discovered that a little sinner named Ann Schutt had a Savior who was the Lord Jesus. And He died for me. I don't have anything else. That's all I've got. But guess what? That's all I need. It's a wonderful thing to be saved tonight. You know, a few years ago, there were some men who checked into a little motel. They were going to do a drug deal. One man brought the drugs and the other man brought some money. And they sat down on the edge of the bed and they needed to weigh out the drugs or something and they needed to count out the money. They needed something to do it with and they looked around. And there was this little thing on the wall in a frame. They didn't know what it was. They just knew it was flat and had glass on it. So they took it off the wall and they stuck it on their lap. And the one fellow got out the drugs and the other fellow got out the money. And just then the door came crashing down and the police came in and arrested both of them, grabbed the money and grabbed the drugs, and away they went off to jail. Oh. And a few months later, the trial came and the men were convicted and the drugs were probably burned up. I don't know. Maybe the money was converted to donuts. I'm not sure, but... I'm in trouble, but I'll deal with that later. But, there was one thing left from the trial. What do you think it was? Well, there's a little text that said, "For God so loved the world that he gave his only begotten son." And one day when one of the arresting officers was going out of the station, the man who held the evidence officer, he said to him, he said, "Hey," he said, "you did that drug bust." He said, this is left over. He says, "Would you like to have it?" And a man looked at it, and he said, no, he said, I don't think I would. And he turned to go away, when suddenly he stopped. And he said, "You know, my wife likes roses." And he tucked it under his arm, he took it home to his wife. His wife liked the look of it, she hung it in the dining room. And every day as she went by with a load of laundry, she went by with the vacuum cleaner, there it was. "For God so loved the world, that he gave his only begotten son, that whosoever believeth in him should not perish, but have everlasting life." Y'all know the end of the story before I get there, don't you? One day, she just looked at the text, but she looked beyond the text. She looked to the Savior that little text tells about, and that lady standing in her dining room was saved. Saved through the man who did not come to condemn the world, but that the world through him might be saved. You don't have to be part of a drug bust tonight. You can just be a person who honestly acknowledges your guilt before God and receives the Savior. He wants to receive you tonight. His arms are open. He says, "Come unto me, and I will give you rest." May God grant that this little text might mean as much to you as it means to me. For God sent not his Son into the world to condemn the world, but that the world... God grant that you might be one of the people who do this, that the world, through him, might be saved.
0: Yes, the Lord Jesus was sent into the world not to condemn the world. It was condemned already, but he came to save. My friend, what an awful condition we would be in if that were not the case. Condemned already. That's where everyone stands before God. No one is born saved. No one is born a Christian. We are lost and spiritually dead to God. Have you accepted God's great gift of his Son, the Lord Jesus Christ, and thanked him today for sending you a Savior to save you from a condemned world? If this or any of our Bible messages here at Anchor Point has made you aware of God's interest in you, or if you'd like some literature or a visit that would help you understand these important truths, why don't you drop us a line at anchorpointradio@gmail.com. 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
1: Everywhere I go, I hear the same thing. There's a leadership crisis in the church. Pastors are hurting. Church leaders are hurting. What's it look like to be a leader of the Church of Jesus Christ? How do you do it? It's never been more difficult to lead, so we want to help leaders grow. That's today.
0: Leadership in the church has never been more under fire. And the qualifications Paul lays out in 1 Timothy 3 couldn't be more countercultural. 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
2: So we're in chapter 3, 1 Timothy, learning from the Apostle Paul, life coaching. Big takeaway and tip number one is that everybody needs a coach. You got to step up. And we all have to ask, what's that look like in our life? Second, you got to step down. Got to become men that are strong by kneeling, praying, surrendering our rights, our way, our agenda, and experiencing God's supernatural power to bring about change. Coaching tip number three is if you aim at nothing, you'll hit it every time, right? So I remember going out as a little kid. I was 8 years old, and we had a lawnmower, and you know, they used to have the handles, and then there was a little bar. And I wasn't big enough to reach the handles like this, but I could take the bar. And so, I mean, it took me forever, but I'm pushing it. My mom's going, please don't let him cut his feet off. So by the time I was 9, I had 3 lawns. By the time I was 12, I had a little lawn business of about 8 or 10 lawns and 1 really big one and 2 paper outs. And I did pretty well. So when I was 13, I lent my parents $3,000 at 6% interest. I was a little entrepreneur. And they paid me. They wanted to buy a piece of land behind our house. And then that played into everything. It was like, I was about 13, and the basketball coach in junior high recommended, because I was 5'3" as a freshman, that maybe wrestling was my career. I should be a wrestler. And well, that was just like screaming, no, be a basketball player. So it's in the Midwest, so that, I mean, on Friday night, you could rob everyone in the entire town because they were either at the football game or the basketball game. And I remember sitting in there and thinking, as a 13-year-old, someday I want to be on that basketball court. I want to have a scholarship. I want to graduate near the top of my class, and I want to have a pretty girlfriend. Ready, set, go. And I was maniacal in my pursuit. And I remember graduating from high school, taking my hat, throwing it in the air, and as an unbeliever sitting in a big circle of about 20 or 25 people, we used to call them reefers back then, passing it around and talking about what we're going to do with our future life. And I was sitting next to Jackie, and I didn't have any convictions about drugs. At my size, I thought, I can't put anything in my body that's going to limit my... I was always so small. So I was about 5'11 by then, and so I passed it on, and Jackie turned to me and said, you must be very happy tonight. I said, well, why is that? Well, you got a basketball scholarship, you graduated in your top of your class, you got the cutest little girlfriend. And all I can tell you, I had never heard of the Holy Spirit. I mean, I'm sure I heard it in church or something. But I had the most overwhelming empty sense that I'd ever had in my experience up to that time at 18. Here's the problem. The goal was way too small. Even if you aim at something, if you hit the wrong thing, your life can be a disaster. And so what the Apostle Paul is going to do in his coaching tip to Timothy is he's going to say, Timothy, Yeah, the goal is to straighten out the teaching, right? I mean, these false teachers, they're messing everything up. And the how-to is not in your power. I want you to kneel down. I want you to pray. I want the church, God's people, to live in such winsome, godly, loving ways that we attract people rather than at this point raising a lot of negative attention. But like any leadership book you have ever read or ever will read, the only way you change an organization is it starts with leadership. Everything rises and falls with leadership. You want to change a culture? You can tweak anything under the world, but you either have to have a radical change in the leaders or you have to completely change out the leadership. That's why when teams lose, what do? They don't fire the players. What do? Fire the coach. When a company's going downhill, what do? Fire the CEO. Basically, what he's going to say to Timothy is, yes, we need to put a Band-Aid in this, and you got to address the problems here. And in chapter 3, he says, if you aim at nothing, you'll hit it. What you have to do now, Timothy, is we have to develop leaders who will be the kind of people that don't let false teaching happen and are the kind of people that live out this faith in a radical way so that we honor the Lord Jesus and the big agenda of the gospel goes forward. So we're in chapter 3, 1 Timothy. We pick it up. It is a trustworthy statement. If any man aspires to the office of overseer, it is a fine work he desires to do. And then he's going to give the qualifications. Two words by way of just quick moment here. An overseer, the word is episkopos. The word literally is a compound word, someone that looks into something. It's in other words, someone who's in charge who looks into something to make sure things are going okay and then gives help or direction or support. The other word interchanged is the word elder, or you could translate it shepherd, and that's just a different function. They're used interchangeably. So he says, look, Timothy, whether it's a house church of 20 or 25 or 30 people or 10 or 12 people, you know what? Remember how wherever we went, we found who the best leaders were. We put them in charge. Here's the qualifications going forward of the kind of men that you need to choose. So we want a long-term play. We want to solve the issues in the church for the long term, and the way to do that is to develop leaders. And so the first thing he says, it says, if any man aspires, that's our good English translation. Literally, there's three little words. If any man sets his heart. If any man, in other words, his desire, his dream, sets his heart, like I set my heart to be on that basketball court. I set my heart to date that cheerleader. I set my heart to... If any man sets his heart or aspires to the office of overseer, it's a fine work. And then he says an overseer or an elder must be above reproach. And what you're going to see is he sort of bookends. Above reproach includes from inside the church, outside the church, how he speaks, what he does, his money, his marriage, his family. In other words, everything is, he's not perfect, but what you see is what you get. At the very end of this list, he'll say someone who's dignified. It's another very general Greek word that basically has the idea that when you meet this guy, you respect him. He's the kind of person that you respect the kind of marriage he has. You respect his finances. You respect how he handles conflict. You respect how he raises his kids. And so now he's going to give a sort of a very specific list of the kind of men you want to look for. You know, in baseball, I played baseball in college as well. And, you know, the dream was to be, remember, a five-tool player? You hit for average, hit for power, you can field, you have an arm, and is it speed or is it one other one? Yeah. I mean, that's the ultimate player that you're looking for. So basically what he's saying is, look, Timothy, we're going to deal with the problem, and we're going to do it a really different way. We're going to use God's power, sort of not our human anger and stuff. And then we need five-tool elders. We need elders that live this out. And you need to develop them because they don't grow on trees. But what you need to do is you need to have a perspective. You need to have a profile. So here's the profile. He must be above reproach, the husband of one wife, temperate, self-controlled, respectable, hospitable, skillful in teaching. All pretty positive. Not indulging in much wine, not a bully, but gentle, not contentious, free from the love of money. must be one who manages his own household well, keeping his children under control with all dignity. But if a man doesn't know how to manage his own household, how will he care for the church of God? And by the way, not a new convert, so he will not become conceited and fall into the condemnation incurred by the devil. And he must have a good reputation with those outside the church, so he will not fall into disgrace and the snare of the devil. Deacons likewise, very similar, must be men of dignity, that big general word, not insincere, not prone to drink too much wine, not greedy for money, but holding to the mystery of, are you ready again? The faith, these truths, these doctrines, and how? With a clear conscience. Remember what the goal of this, the goal of our instruction is love from a pure heart, a good conscience, sincere faith. That's, he's going to weave that all the way through the book. These men also must first be tested, then have them serve as deacons if they're beyond reproach. So you're looking for these kind of men and these spiritual responsibilities, and then these that have more of the servant hands-on issues. I mean, the early church, we got to feed people, we got widows to take care of, we got all kind of very specific issues, so we want a little bit different giftings, but we got to have great character in both of them. Women must also be dignified, not malicious gossips, but temperate, faithful in all things. Commentators will agree or disagree whether this is deaconesses as an official role in the church or whether it's the wives of deacons. Either way, it just means that the women that are leading need to be godly just like the men. Deacons must be the husband of one wife, good managers of their children and their households. For those who serve well as deacons obtain for themselves a high standing and great confidence in the faith that is in Christ Jesus.
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2: You know, right? I mean, you know what this list is? Be a Christ-like man. Be a godly man. Don't most of you know what a godly man looks like? Most of you know what it looks like to be a loving husband? Not perfect, but a really good dad. But he says, Timothy, this is a trustworthy statement. If any man sets his heart on the office of being an overseer. See, I think in God's perspective, the elder who's living the life and accepts this humongous responsibility of giving oversight to the church of Jesus Christ has far more standing than the biggest CEOs of the biggest companies in America or around the world. And it's just as big a job. Because as the leaders go in a church, so goes the church. And so he gives qualifications, and then he, in verse 14, he says, why? I'm writing these things to you, hoping to come to you before long, but just in case I'm delayed, I'm in verse 14, I write so that you'll know how one should act in the household of God. In other words, Timothy, I just want you to know, this is what a pastor does. This is what leaders do. And then he talks about the household of God, which is the church of the living God, not a religious institution. That's the pillar and the support, and put a box around this one in your Bible, the truth. Over and over and over, he starts with the truth. There is a right, there is a wrong, there is a God, there is one, there's one mediator. He came to save sinners. There is an eternity. Everyone will stand before a holy God. Jesus has paid the price for all men of all time. Those who receive the gift, eternal life. Those who say, I don't need you, I'm on my own, maybe later, and diss God, God says, I respect you. I will give you the freedom to reject me. You can be apart from me, but whatever you choose in this life, you get for eternity. I don't need you now. God will say, I won't force myself on you now or ever. And it's a Christless eternity. And you're bombarded by an enemy who's orchestrated a world system that says success and salary and sex and security, that'll make you somebody. You drive this kind of car and you have this kind of wife and you have this kind of logo and you go to these sporting events. If your kid makes a traveling team or he makes a scholarship, and if you can bench press so much and blah, blah, blah, blah, blah, blah, blah, blah, blah. It keeps changing and changing and changing. And believe me, everyone on this planet has this. Maybe it's not real clear in your mind, but you have this invisible picture of what success looks like. And if you could ever hit it, then you'd be a somebody. And you'd be a somebody. You just need to understand, the games that people play, it's just all relative. You got to ask yourself, what and who do you really want to be? And make sure, as the old illustration goes, that your ladder is really leaning on the right wall. Because you can be a successful failure. And when you have lots of money, it's really hard to raise good kids. Insurance companies have done demographic studies. The only people that have worse problem with their kids, as measured by times in rehab and all the rest, is the absolute lowest of the poor, and the richest executives. Be careful what you set your heart to be. And what's great is, if you set your heart to be a godly man, it's a fine work you desire to do. And you become then, you know how to act in the household of God, which is the church of the living God, the pillar and support of the truth. And beyond measure, great is the mystery of, circle the word, godliness. Great is the mystery. I don't understand. I know it means renewing your mind. I know it has to do with being in his word. I understand it has to do with repenting of my sin. I understand I need the fellowship of men that I can really be me with. I understand I have to take risks and challenges. I have to receive forgiveness. There's all kinds of things. But great is the mystery of godliness. And then there's this mantra, this code, that they wanted to summarize the work of Jesus in the church. And so it went like this: he who was revealed in the flesh, incarnation, was vindicated by the Spirit at his baptism, seen by angels in temptation. Remember, after he defeated Satan, the text says, and he was ministered to by angels, proclaimed among the nations. The discipleship process went forward, believed on the world, taken up into glory, ascension. And he gives us this picture. The coaching nuggets that I have for you is that I write to you so that you'll know how one ought to conduct himself in the household of God. And what I would ask you is, how are you conducting yourself in the household of God? And by the way, that's, again, don't just picture the building. I'm talking about the living stones, the relationship, the reality of the church of God, the pillar and support of the truth. And then our response: if any man aspires, and let me encourage you to underline, sets his heart on the office of overseer, or I think just being a godly man, it's a fine work he desires to do. And here's, I think, the ultimate criteria. Honestly, his first line must be above reproach. The way you're above reproach is you take all the other things and you go on a journey to become like that. And then you end up above reproach. So, okay, thank you, Paul. If I was in Ephesus and my name was Timothy, I would kind of know what I was supposed to do, right? Who I'm supposed to look for. Here's the profile. I need to develop these kind of leaders. Here's my question. What's this got to do with us? What's the application in the 21st century? And I'm going to suggest that the subject here is leadership in the church, because all scripture, right, is profitable. It's inspired by God. So this passage, like the last chapter and every other passage, is here to equip us and encourage us and help us to be men of God who will be equipped and adequate for the good work God has for us. The underlying issue here, I think, is integrity. And when I say the word integrity, I mean beyond honesty. We tend to think of integrity as, well, I'm honest. Integrity, it's actually a numerical word. It's integration. It's the integration of your faith in every area of life and relationships. The way I think about it is, you live the same way Monday afternoon at 4 as Sunday morning at 11 a.m. Same way at 2 a.m. watching TV with no one around. Same way in front of your computer. Same way when someone comes on to you at work. Same way when you have a couple beers with the guys. It's just that your faith is integrated in every relationship with everyone. That's basically what it means to be a godly man, isn't it? It sounds like just someone who's taken the instruction of the truth of the Lord Jesus Christ and is loving others with a pure heart, a good conscience, and a sincere faith. And so I think the underlying question is, am I willing to set my heart to become a godly man and fulfill God's purpose for my life?
0: 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Chip's question today lands personally. Have you set your heart on becoming the kind of person Paul described? 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Box 3007, Atlanta, Georgia 30024. Well, Chip, you're really calling leaders and all of us to some honest self-examination here. If someone is listening who has compromised their integrity, maybe quietly, maybe no one knows yet, would you share with us what's the first step to take?
2: I'd be glad to, Dave. This is something that is very, very painful. I think for us in the church, and especially us maybe who are Christian leaders, to really own the reality that we have not acted well in the household of God. And whether it's Protestant pastors falling with big denominations, as we've read recently, or whether it's priests with immoral behavior, or whether it's evangelists and scandals, or megachurch pastor, or celebrity worship leaders, we have to own the reality that in significant measure, we have not been leaders or Christians.

0: really own things I've said or things I've done wrong, and it was very humbling, and I hated doing it, but it was so cleansing. And even when I've had to do that with unbelievers, I have found that the response is the opposite of what you would think. It's like, wow, really? Thanks. And then I apologized. And people are not looking for Christians that are perfect, but boy, they are looking for Christians that are real. So here's our application today. Could I encourage you to at least get 2 or 3 minutes today and bow your head, close your eyes, and say, Lord, is there anything in my life that I've concealed? Is there anything that needs to come to light? And then own it. And then ask that next hard question. Is there anyone that I need to go talk to not just confess it, but forsake it and make this right? And as you do that, God's going to work. And as tens of thousands or maybe hundreds of thousands of people listening to my voice, can you imagine the cleansing power that would occur in the next couple days as we would just own our stuff and then make things right?
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4: One time Billy and Ruth Graham were at church. The offering plate was passed, and by mistake, Mr. Graham put in a $20 bill. He reached for it, and Mrs. Graham slapped his hand. Honey, I meant to give $10, Mr. Graham said. In God's eyes, Mrs. Graham replied, it was 10. God always looks at the heart. I don't know about you, but that's kind of scary, except for one thing. If Billy Graham had given nothing, Jesus would still have loved him. Luther said it best, we're great sinners, and Jesus is a great Savior. We are, and He is. I'm Steve Brown. You think about that. Share what you just heard with a friend. Go to youthinkaboutthat.com.

the stats are in, and dancing helps in so many ways. I'm Holly Taylor for Joy Radio, and dancing helps with cognitive memory. It helps you stay healthy, and they suggest that you get your dance on. It's a wonderful way of getting a good workout as well. Plus, when you're dancing, how can you have a frown? You have to smile. It just seems to go hand in hand, especially if you're busting out some pretty silly moves. Well, in London, they've got a DJ, and he has done something to really bring dancing into seniors' homes. They do their dance day. And so he goes to a local senior center, and his mission is to combat loneliness. And he's doing it through dancing. The DJ, his name is AJ, and he's performed along stars like Ed Sheeran and Idris Elba. So it's pretty cool being able to know that he has this level of entertainment value, and he's bringing it to the seniors' homes and bringing a lot of joy with him. So he will help them so they can learn different kinds of dances. He hands out pom-poms. It is so much fun. He says these guys are right up there with the best crowds I've played with. It's absolutely everything, and seeing the images of these seniors just whooping it up. They're dancing. They're just having such a great time. He says it's unforgettable. Even seeing Helen, who's 84, first time on the dance floor, showing off her moves, saying it was well worth the wait. I mean, maybe this should be a thing. Having DJs in seniors' home, not only does it bridge the generational gap, I think a lot of fun is being had.

0: It's Holly Taylor for Joy Radio. We know we have to have good habits in our day-to-day, but sometimes it can be hard to get those good habits in active rotation, I'll say. So what are some of those good habits? Sometimes it helps to start small. So the easiest ones to start with are taking a quick 10-minute walk, reading one page a day, stretching, trying to smile more, planning your day, making your bed, and yes, drinking water. Now, once you feel like you've got these ones kind of nailed in, then you can start going to what would be dubbed the intermediate effort level of habits, and that's cleaning the clutter, writing in a journal, flossing daily. I don't know why that one's so tough. You're there brushing your teeth anyway, but it seems to be the thing people forget. Tidying your kitchen, learning 5 minutes a day, and saying no to set healthy boundaries. And then once you feel like you've got this in a pretty good pattern, the most challenging habits, what do you think they are? Well, they include meditating, eating healthy, exercising for 30 minutes a day, getting 8 hours of sleep, managing your time efficiently, and this is where they get me, no phones, reducing that screen time. That'll be a challenge. I mean, my phone is literally my scheduler, my way of connecting to family, and so much more. So there you go. If you are trying to really get into some good old daily habits, start easy. You know, the drinking of water. It just seems so obvious. Like, why can't we do this? But we can. We will.
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0: stumbled upon a hilarious story thanks to the very funny Tim Hawkins, and he made a really honest mistake. He signs autographs from time to time, and one lady, one of the first in line, said, "Hi, Tim, big fan. Do you mind signing your name and putting your favorite Bible verse beneath it?" Well, Tim is prepared for this, and so he has a verse that he likes to use, Psalms 34:8. Which states, "Taste and see that the Lord is good. Blessed is the one who takes refuge in him." What a nice verse, right? Except for in that moment, he completely forgot what the what the chapter and number of the verse were. So he just said Psalms 38:7, which is not that verse at all. No, rather, it talks about some kind of physical and emotional sufferings. Can you imagine that moment of realization that you didn't just sign your name and your scripture beneath one lady? No, because there was more to follow. He thought, what a great idea. I'm just going to keep this going. Oh, my goodness. Hopefully not a lot of people check the verse that he put underneath his name. And now I think I'll check every verse that people put under their name if they're ever signing something in a card or in an email. But it got me thinking, because sometimes I've put a verse beneath my name. I mean, I do check it for reference point. But do you have a particular verse that you like to put when you're writing a letter or signing your name? And what is it? Text in 905-338-1250. Hopefully it's not Psalm 38:7. Oh, bless.
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2: We have a crash at Allen Road North just by Yorkdale. Two left lanes are blocked. Expect delays. And it looks like, actually, we still have an accident. 401 westbound collectors at Allen Road. Two left lanes are closed. We just have the usual stop and go on the Don Valley Parkway and then eastbound on the Gardner beyond South Kingsway. A right lane is blocked with a stall. Keep in mind, northbound at Birchmount and McGregor Road, we have all northbound lanes blocked. Also, Lawrence Avenue and Candlish Road, eastbound and westbound lanes are closed off because of a crash. 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

0: is when we fall apart.
1: Good company. It's Holly Taylor, and thank you so much for your text messages today at 905-338-1250. Talking about the things that we really should start now so that down the road, we don't look back and say, man, I wished I would have started that sooner. The list is quite extensive as to all the things that people wish they would have done. Things like travel more, not neglecting important relationships, saving for retirement, being attuned to their health, what their body is telling them. Text message here from Ted. He says, I've always wanted to start a new hobby. I probably should start now. Yes, as the saying goes, no time like the present. Let's see. Amber says, I don't take a lot of risks. Maybe I should start doing that. Could be fun. What adventures will I find myself on? Only time will tell. I mean, sometimes just saying yes to something new can be an adventure unto itself. So we're going to start something today so that down the road we have no regrets. This one from Betty, she says, I make sure I say I love you to my grandkids all the time because I don't want for a moment that they think I don't love them. And that's something I don't want to regret. That's so beautiful. Big hugs, lots of love. Yes, I'm here for it.

0: with Holly Taylor and a hilarious story that started off as a bit of a gag gift for his wife has now grown into a pretty funny side hustle. This is the story of Jamie Mathias. And about 15 months ago, he did a hilariously bad family portrait. He painted a picture of his wife, his kids, and himself. And it is pretty bad. I love it. Anyway, the artwork she posted on social media went viral and racked up thousands of views and comments. And since then, Jamie has been inundated with requests from people desperate for him to create funny versions of their own family photographs. A dad of three now juggles his work and this side hustle. And it's hilarious. He says one painting takes him about 45 minutes to an hour to finish, depending on how many people. And last January, he received 130 orders. I mean, side hustle be gone. I think this might be a full-time gig for this guy. Hilarious dad family portraits, a beautiful painting. Honestly, I think I'll pass. But definitely a funny feel-good story.
1: This is Max Licato. Our minds cannot be full of God and, at the same time, full of fear. Don't get lost in your troubles. Lift up your eyes. He will keep in perfect peace all those who trust in Him, those whose thoughts turn often to the Lord. Are you troubled, restless, sleepless? Then rejoice in the Lord's sovereignty. I dare you, I double dog dare you, to expose your worries to an hour of worship. Your concerns will melt like ice on an August sidewalk. Jeremiah draws a direct connection between faith and peace. He says, "Blessed is the man who trusts in the Lord and whose hope is in the Lord. For he shall be like a tree planted by the waters, which spreads out its roots by the river, and will not fear when heat comes, but its leaf will be green and will not be anxious in the year of drought." Jeremiah 17, 7 and 8. This is Max Licato.
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0: ideas when it comes to journaling. We've had a lot of conversations in late just about journaling your thoughts, finding ways to be able to create good habits. And so what is something that you could journal about? Because sometimes you sit there, you got a pen in hand, you got the book open, and you're like, what do I even say? Do I talk about my day? Well, you could, but more specifically, you can write down something that made you smile or laugh, or a moment when you were grateful, or how you showed up for yourself or someone else in that day that made you feel proud. You can check in with yourself as well, you know, see how you're feeling physically, emotionally, mentally, and take a look and note what emotions are popping up most in your life, as that can really help you navigate a healthy mental health. Okay, listening to your body. Are you tired? Are you thirsty? You can write down those kinds of things and see how your body changes over time. So something to think about if you are there stuck with pen in hand and journal open and just not knowing where to start. Start there and then see what happens next.
1: We have a crash on Allen Road northbound just by Yorkdale Road. Two left lanes are blocked off. And a stalled 427 northbound's ramp to Langstaff, a right lane and shoulder is closed. Eglinton Avenue and Caledonia, it looks like all northbound and southbound lanes are blocked with an accident. And keep in mind that northbound at Birchmount and McGregor, we're dealing with an accident. Also, Lawrence Avenue and Canlish Road, all eastbound and westbound lanes are blocked with a crash. This summer, get outside and commute the fun way. 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With the latest traffic, I'm Antonia Altabonte.
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You're listening to Joy Radio wherever you are. I'm Holly Taylor, and it's always fun finding different pieces of encouragement online or different ways of being able to practice something that you are hoping to achieve and build into your life as a regular occurrence. For example, I always smile at people because I want them to know that I see them and that they matter to me. And there's also other ways, though, that we can do just that. When we want someone to feel truly seen, well, one way of doing this is to actually just say it out loud. To use your words. There are so many ways of doing this. So one way is you could just acknowledge that you see them trying hard and that you just want to say it out loud. Sometimes them hearing you say it can really encourage them, no matter what it is that they are going through. Also, acknowledging some of the attributes that went into making something a reality and saying, you know what you just did took courage, and I want to acknowledge that. So just a couple things to say when you see someone do something. Maybe there are the unseen character traits that honestly go unnoticed so many times. Also, another thing that you could say is, I was paying attention and I want you to know what I saw. And you can acknowledge what you saw in them. So just a couple things that you can play around with as we do our best to help people feel seen in this very busy world where a lot of people feel invisible.

0: Zoe Music with Somebody here on Joy Radio. I'm Holly Taylor, and we all go through ups and downs throughout our life. But the important thing is not if you fall down, but you know the saying, if you get back up again. But in order to get back up again, you gotta heal. And how do you heal? Love this simple guide to helping you heal. But first, you gotta feel. So they say to create a safe space. So go into an area where it's just you, it's quiet, it's safe, and then just tune into your body. Do you know that sometimes you just carry your stress in your neck and shoulders and you get all tense? So find out what your body is saying to you and then focus on the sensations. So you've heard about the five things. So what are you seeing? What can you hear? What can you touch? What can you taste? And this will bring you right back to where you are, present. And from there, you can begin to heal. Find out what is making you feel those emotions, and then get ready to write it down. Once you can identify what you're feeling, it is far easier to heal.
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1: What do you get when you mix positive vibes, amazing Christian hits, and heartwarming stories? 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
4: I do like music very much.

0: We're talking shopping habits today and how they are noticeably changing thanks to the increase in prices across the board, but especially when it comes to food. So people planning their meals in advance. That was one that we talked about. Leveraging flyers. So it kind of is all encompassing on this meal prep and planning approach. And yes, flyers are back. Got a message here from Debbie. She says, we actually use digital apps to get the best deals at different stores. And she just hit two things right there. Number one, using the apps and the flyers to get the best deals. But more people are going to more grocery stores, even though gas now is so much. And they are doing this to be able to get the better deals at the different locations. So they're just building it into their week differently. So very interesting. Also, people eating out less. What else do we have? Message here from Laura. She says that they're starting to grow more food. This year, they have raised beds and they are going to grow tomatoes and lettuce and herbs. And yes, this is a growing trend. Some of the easiest things for us to grow are some of the most expensive things at the grocery store, which is weird, isn't it? Now that I'm thinking about it. So what other things are you doing? Let's take a look at another one. Mark says, we aren't buying meats as much. We've shifted to beans and protein is coming in different ways, but we're finding some really tasty meals, me and my wife, out of making this switch. So yeah, there we go. We are doing all kinds of things to not just be healthier, but finding ways to save when we're going grocery shopping. Because who wants to spend their money on tomatoes, especially if you can just grow them?
1: We're still dealing with that collision on Allen Road northbound just by Yorkdale Road. Two left lanes are blocked. Expect heavy delays. Also, a crash now 401 eastbound at Dixon. A left shoulder lane is blocked. And a crash 410 southbound at Courtney Park Drive, a center lane is closed. Eglinton and Caledonia, looks like all northbound and southbound lanes are blocked with an accident. And eastbound on the Gardner beyond South Kingsway, we're still dealing with a stall. Absolute Comedy is Toronto's best comedy club, featuring hilarious live stand-up comedy every Tuesday to Sunday night on Yonge, just north of Eglinton. 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With the latest traffic, I'm Antonia Altavante.
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Got a text message here from Fred. He says, kid clutter. How about family clutter in general? And yeah, 100%. There are a lot of different ways to be able to tackle the clutter that just inevitably happens when you've got many people living in one space. It's Ollie Taylor for Good Company. And what are some of your ideas when it comes to the kid clutter that just piles? The crayons, the paper, the artwork. Mel messaged 905-338-1250. She says she asks her kids three questions. Do you use it regularly? Do you like it or need it? And is it in good condition? And this is how she helps sort the stuff that is accumulating. I love that. I also heard where you've got three bins, the keep, the giveaway, or the throwout. And you look at the item and you pick a bin and you put it in it. And then you deal with it accordingly. Another one here, this is from Deirdre. She says that she actually will use a certain area of the house for her kids to try to play in and to contain the mess to one section. Doesn't always work this way, but she says it's been not too bad. Took a little planning from the start, but she is noticing that the toys are now staying at least in that area. Oh, dear. This is also an important little point from Lisa. She says, I always love decluttering, but somehow I end up recluttering the spaces because now there is space to put things in. Yeah, we've all been there. It's hard to scale back. It's hard to change those habits. But hey, guess what? You get a chance to go down memory lane again and sort, keep, get rid of, or give away.

0: Carrie in with Honestly, We Just Need Jesus here on Good Company. I stumbled upon a story that made me chuckle because when I heard the story, it made me think of Michael Jackson, Annie, Are You Okay? But in this case, it's Granny, Are You Okay? Because in this particular community, they've got a really cool system of welfare checks on seniors. So you can opt in and every morning they'll call. It's the police program that's saving lives. It's like a telephone reassurance system so that if you've got loved ones who need extra support, they are elderly or need other additional support, the police call, hey, how are you doing? Are you okay? But if they don't answer, you know, families start to worry. And this is exactly what happened. Dispatchers and a woman's daughter were trying to connect with her and they were a little alarmed because she kept missing the calls. So the police did what they needed to do and they went to check on her. Body camera video was there. They walk in, they identify themselves, and then the footage stops. Because looks like she just got lost in a beautiful world of playing video games. The 91-year-old grandma was A-okay. She just didn't answer. She was trying to beat her score. Answering the phone would have taken her away from the game and she would not have been able to beat her goal. So she didn't answer. Police came over and everyone had a good chuckle. Thank goodness she was okay. But we've all been there when we're so focused on something that we just say no to any distraction. And for her, it was a goal. She needed to beat her high score in that video game.
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0: Mercy Me, Odeth here on Good Company. I am hearing this more and more, and I'm experiencing it. You know, you're driving at night, and it just feels like somebody has their high beams on, and they don't. That's just their LED headlights, and it seems so bright. It's like retina-burning brightness. It's not a figment of your imagination. Apparently, with the LED lights, we know they are brighter, and they keep making these changes, but these changes also, well, they're not really being inspected in the same way. They're using old ways of inspecting the new headlights. And sometimes you think you need a brighter headlight, but actually you just need to clean. That's it. So bright, not always best. Clean your headlights so that they actually are good to go. And then, yeah, just take a look at how bright are your lights and are they impacting you? If it's really bothersome, don't worry. Transit Canada is doing a bit of a survey until April 20th. So you can weigh in. You can say, these lights are too bright. We don't want LED lights. We like the warm lights. Because actually, brightness does not equal effectiveness. So something to keep in mind there. There you go. You don't like it? Take the survey on their website at Transit Canada.
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2: We have a stall now on the 401 eastbound collectors at Weston. A left shoulder lane is blocked. Also, we're dealing with two right lanes blocked on the Don Valley Parkway southbound beyond Don Mills Road. Expect delays. Good news, the crash at Allen Road has finally cleared just by the 401. And then Eglinton and Caledonia, looks like all northbound and southbound lanes are still blocked with a crash. Expect heavy delays on the QEW through Mississauga and Doakville, but it looks like all problems have cleared. Air North is flying direct from Toronto to Whitehorse or Yellowknife. Catch the midnight sun or marvel at the northern lights. No matter when you go, this bucket list trip is a true northern wonder. FlyAirNorth.com. With the latest traffic, I'm Antonia Altabonte.
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2: 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But there's a lot of confusion about how grace applies to real life. 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
1: Thank you, Matthew. Hi, Pete.
3: Hey, man. Happy Friday. Here we go.
1: My sins are not equal.
3: No. It's going to be a good conversation, I think.
1: It really is. That's a good question.
3: It's a very good question.
1: And it's asked and believed in different ways by a whole lot of people. 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
3: Yeah.
1: 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As you know, Pete comes in and we answer questions on Friday. We do love your questions. 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And if you'd like, you can email your question to steve@keylife.org. And if you can help us financially, please do. We'll be faithful and squeeze every dime for the glory of God. And if you can't, we understand. Say a prayer. But if you can, be generous, and we'll make sure that it's placed in a ministry that changes lives.
3: Mm.
1: Pete, lead us in prayer, and we'll get to some of these questions.
3: All right. Our Father, we come to you at the end of this week, and we pause for a moment to give you great thanks and praise for who you are, for all that you have done. Lord, we know that we are created to bring honor and glory to you, and we delight in doing that. We lift up the fact that you are the creator. You are the sustainer. You cause the rain to come and the sun to shine on the just and the unjust. You take care of your creation. And yet you have called us as your children to be born again and to have the trespasses wiped away from our life. Thank you for the reality of heaven and the goal of seeing you face to face. We honor you for your wisdom and your holiness, your majesty, and your kindness. And Lord, we lift up your name and pray that even now, that you're even at the end of this week, that our hearts could be touched by how great you are. Lord, help us to enjoy family this weekend, and help us to enjoy time worshiping with your people, who are our family as well, in Christ. And we ask for our pastors, teachers, leaders, worship directors, all those that will lead us into your presence, Father, to have your grace in a special way that we might hear your gospel. Father, thank you for Key Life. Thank you for all that you've done in your people and your listeners. And we commit this time to you now as we pray in Jesus' name. Amen.
1: Amen. Pete, this is an email. Does God see all sin as equal?
3: That's a good question.
1: It really is.
3: So
1: and his implications are pretty deep.
3: They are pretty deep. Why would this potentially be a controversial question theologically?
1: Well, I think a part of it is the need to be self-righteous.
3: Hmm.
1: I'm a sinner, but you're a bigger sinner than I am, and I'm nicer than you are, and I'm more faithful. And that's nothing but self-righteousness.
3: Oh, boy, isn't it? Yeah.
1: And so the Bible, at its very heart, takes very seriously sin.
3: Mm-hmm.
1: Little sins, big sins, ones that hurt others, ones that hurt us, all of those are the same.
3: Yeah.
1: In that they are that which separate us from God.
3: That's right. And therefore send us to hell.
1: Exactly.
3: So where this becomes real is if you're a murderer and I just don't like to forgive people, I'm holding a grudge, and I would say, wow, what's the greater sin here? You killed somebody. I didn't.
1: Yeah, that's true. But if you're a biblical Christian, you won't make a big deal out of that because you know you're a sinner too.
3: Yeah.
1: And that you don't have a prayer either. But to say that there's no difference between telling a white lie and murdering somebody, of course there is.
3: Yes.
1: In repercussions and what it causes and the damage that it causes.
3: Right.
1: My late mentor Fred Smith had a favorite story about two guys that went to jail at the same time. One had killed somebody, and the other was a thief. And they both became Christians while they were in prison. They got out at about the same time, and they joined a Baptist church. And one of them was elected a deacon in the Baptist church. And they were having dinner one night, and he said, you know, Sam, one of them had gotten a divorce, and one of them had killed somebody. But the guy who got the divorce was elected a deacon. No, the guy who killed somebody was elected a deacon. And so they were having dinner and discussing. And he said, you know, if you had killed her and not divorced her, you'd be a deacon today. So, you know, you got to be.
3: It's crazy when we think of some of how we try to justify certain behaviors.
1: It's so true.
3: And so this, you know, I think that's why some denominations have said, well, there's different levels of sin. Some are venial and that they're bad, but they're not that bad. And we can forgive you. And some sins are so bad that they actually kill your salvation. And I think that we would not agree with that structure. We would say all sin is breaking the law of God and damaging. That's why Christ had to pay for all of our sins. Yes, past, present, and future, and makes no distinction.
1: And I'll tell you something, Pete. This effort to say my sins are not as big as yours is crazy.
3: Yeah.
1: Most people, you know, Jack Miller used to say, you're a lot worse than you think you are.
3: That's right.
1: And God's grace is a lot bigger than you think it is.
3: That's right.
1: And the more the first of that statement is said, the more reality in the second statement.
3: Mm-hmm, mm-hmm.
1: The more we see what I'm capable of, what I've done, the people I've hurt, the things, the places I've gone that I'm so ashamed of, the more I see that, the bigger God's grace gets.
3: That's right. That's right.
1: And so when somebody says, I just told a white lie, that's all, and one time I forgot to floss, that kind of person is never going to understand the depth and the reality of God's grace.
3: So I would say, in one way, just to put a bow on this, I would say, don't go down that line, that path, in trying to say which sin is worse than another. Of course, murder has more ramifications, for instance.
1: Obviously,
3: it does. But in terms of when you go down that line, you justify sin, and you don't allow the sanctifying work of the Holy Spirit to take place in your heart, it's a horrible thing to have an unforgiving heart.
1: Yeah, it really is.
3: It shapes your whole life to become an angry person. You may not kill somebody with a gun or a knife, but you could kill them with stabbing them in the back by words or other ways.
1: And thereby violate the commandment.
3: That's right. That's right. So don't go down that line.
1: Yeah. Okay. Good question. What does the Bible teach about gambling? Another email. Nothing.
3: Well, I'll tell you what my wife teaches about gambling.
1: Don't do it.
3: You ain't doing it. You know, we went through Las Vegas once and on our honeymoon, and she said, I said, I got to gamble something. She goes, $5. You know, we had nothing. And so I gambled $5, lost $5. We left.
1: You know, one time, this was outside of Washington, D.C., and I don't even know why there was a slot machine there.
3: Huh.
1: But we were driving an old Volkswagen with a baby in the back, and we stopped to get some water because that's all we could afford. And there was a lady sitting at a slot machine. And she was putting quarters in it.
3: Amazing.
1: And she backed off and sat down, and I walked by, and I went, I can do that. So I put a quarter in it. And that slot machine, it emptied out? Oh, it was pouring on the floor. I couldn't get it in my pockets. And this lady took the cigarette out of her mouth and said, son, leave.
3: She was angry. Now, this is really, actually, we're laughing a little bit, but this is actually a really big issue these days. With the predictions market now. The young men, particularly, but young women too, but young men are really getting into this. Is a humongous problem.
1: I know.
3: And
1: an addiction that'll eat you alive.
3: That's right. And I would say what we used to say about it before is, you know, the Bible doesn't say anything about it, but all things are lawful, but not all things are profitable. I will be mastered by nothing. Young men, you got to be particular. Older men, too. You're trying to get more out of less. And people are gambling on what dress so-and-so is going to wear at a special gala or something. They're gambling and predicting on all kinds of things.
1: And gambling has all kinds of biblical implications.
3: It does.
1: Something for nothing.
3: Yeah.
1: Get rich quick. A lot of stuff that is violent. But specifically, and by the way, I'm not sure the stock market isn't a form of that too. Hmm. So don't send me letters. I'm just talking out loud. I'm not trying to be critical. But I'm better than you. I don't have stock.
3: You need to know your temperaments and how... have an addictive personality, I would stay away from all manner of gambling. It'll ruin your life, young man.
1: I agree with that. Well, having solved the major problems of the universe, it's time for us to go. Don't gamble. Don't have friends who gamble. Or you going to get really, really in trouble. Amen. We gotta go. Key Life is a listener-supported production of Key Life Network.

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1: Hi, this is Dan Schulman. 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
2: Biblical worldview says that Jesus and Jesus alone claims and claimed to be the truth, the only truth. Biblical worldview says that Jesus and Jesus alone claimed to be the only way to God the Father, the only way that is accepted by God the Father. Jesus and Jesus alone can forgive sins, heal diseases, restore relationships, and transform lives. Jesus and Jesus alone is the only way to heaven, and that is the undeniable truth.
1: Welcome to Leading the Way with Dr. Michael Youssef, best-selling author and international Bible teacher. 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Through this tactic, he's ushering people right through the gates of hell. 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And online at ltw.org. Right now, though, listen carefully as Dr. Michael Youssef passionately proclaims uncompromising truth.
2: I believe we're living in one of the most dangerous and yet exciting times of all times. How come these are dangerous times? Well, these are dangerous times because we are hearing so many deceiving gospels across the land. Dangerous times because there are so many, indeed countless numbers, who are being deceived by these deceptive counterfeit gospels in the pews of the churches. You say, how come these are exciting days if you think that the country is going to hell in a basket, spiritually speaking? But they are exciting times, and I'm going to tell you why. They are exciting because for the first time in many years, Christians are forced to know what they really believe. These are exciting times because for the first time in many years, Christians are forced to distinguish between churchianity and Christianity. These are exciting times because it is for the first time in many years there is a clear separation, there is a clear line of demarcation between the true believers in Jesus Christ and those who are into religiosity. You know, by nature, I am like the FBI agent who was assigned to bust a counterfeit currency operation. And he spent weeks and weeks and weeks and weeks studying the real thing so that when he saw the counterfeit, he recognized it. But that's my natural instinct. But from time to time, it is of absolute necessity to be able to expose falsehood, to be able to call them for what they are, and to be able to bring them up to the light of the Lord Jesus Christ. And that's what I'm going to do today. And I'm going to identify five counterfeit gospels that are preached as if they are the true gospel of Jesus Christ. The first one is what I call multiculturalism. Now, most of you know me, but those who are watching by television and listening by radio said, wait a minute, what is he talking about? I mean, looking at you, you look like somebody from another culture. You'll be the last one to preach about against multiculturalism. You're the last person who should attack multiculturalism. Well, if you have thought that, you're already being deceived by that false gospel. And that's why you need to listen very carefully. Others probably going to say, well, but wait a minute, isn't Christianity supposed to be multicultural? Doesn't the Bible say that the believers in Jesus Christ are going to be coming from every nation, from every tribe, from every tongue, etc., etc.? Yes. But there's a world of difference between the Church of Jesus Christ gathered from all corners of the globe, from every culture, and multiculturalism as it is preached in the media and in the schools and the colleges of today. The world of difference. I want to explain that to you. This counterfeit gospel says that there are values in every culture, that there are truth in every culture, and their truth and the values are of equality in nature. Therefore, every religion is as good as the other. You see what I mean by the deception? It looks good on the outside. It looks real on the surface. But the danger of this deception is a denial of the very heart of the gospel of Jesus Christ, is a denial of the very heart of the Christian faith, is a denial of the very core of what it is to be a Christian. It is a denial of biblical truth. What is biblical truth? Here's what biblical truth said. Biblical truth is objective. Biblical truth transcends all cultures. Biblical truth has power to transform culture. Biblical truth compels all members of all cultures to come to terms with the demands of the gospel of Jesus Christ. Either accept it or reject it. You cannot do both. You cannot say that all truths are equal and you can call yourself a Christian. Because by the very fact you made that statement, you have denied the very heart of the gospel of Jesus Christ. Biblical worldview says that Jesus and Jesus alone claims and claimed to be the truth, the only truth. Biblical worldview says that Jesus and Jesus alone claimed to be the only giver of eternal life. Jesus and Jesus alone claim to be the only way to God the Father, the only way that is accepted by God the Father. Jesus and Jesus alone can forgive sins, heal diseases, restore relationships, and transform lives. Jesus and Jesus alone is the only way to heaven, and that is the undeniable truth. And this being the whole gospel, therefore, all the others are false. They cannot be too true. The second counterfeit gospel is what I call, or what they call, really not me, tolerance. You've heard of that, haven't you? The so-called tolerance gospel that is preached from many a pulpit today, in the media, across the land. As most of you know, I used to belong to what is known as one of the mainline denominations. And many of you are aware of the fact that a vast number of the leaders in the mainline denominations deny the core of biblical orthodoxy. They do not subscribe to biblical orthodoxy. You say, what is biblical orthodoxy? Well, if you're taking notes, take them fast. I'm going to give it to you very fast. The Jesus is God of very God, that Jesus pre-existed with the Father in heaven before his earthly life, before his birth, that Jesus was born of a pure virgin, that Jesus lived a sinless life, that Jesus died for the sin of all those who will believe in him and surrender to him and accept his atonement, that he physically and literally on the third day got up out of the grave and walked the streets of Jerusalem and walked the streets of Israel, that he and he alone is coming back and he will judge every human being that has ever lived on the face of this earth, and he will judge them based on their acceptance or rejection of his lordship. That's biblical orthodoxy. Did you write that? Here is the core, here's the bottom line of the gospel of tolerance that is preached and bandied about today in the media, in politics, in the church, is that Bible-believing Christians must tolerate blatant disobedience to God's standards, to God's word, without protest. That's really the bottom line of that gospel. To tolerate heretical views about Christ and about the Bible and about our faith without opening our mouth. That's the core of the gospel of tolerance. And all the while, the enemies of the gospel demand complete freedom to propagate their heretical worldviews. And again, I just cannot tell you, I mean, the astounding thing to me is that they call this fair-mindedness. And that is why tolerance is a false gospel. It is a false gospel. Here is the truth about tolerance. Tolerance is a positive word. On its face value, tolerance is a beautiful word. On its face value, it's a great word. But they turned it on its head and they used it to silence historical Christians. This should neither surprise us on the one hand, nor silence us on the other. It shouldn't surprise us because, like all falsehoods, they take a beautiful word, they would take a positive word, and they twist its meaning and club us with it. But we must not never be intimidated into silence or deception, but rather expose falsehood for what it is. And like it or not, my beloved brothers and sisters, we are commanded to love them. No option. We have no other option. The third false gospel that is preached today is that whole notion of political correctness. Now, if you have not heard about political correctness, well, you must have been living in some other planet. Again, if you take the word on its face value, political correctness is good. If for by political correctness they mean that we should treat people who are different from us, whether by background or gender, with respect, we're all for that. If by political correctness they mean that we do not use hateful words or attempt to stereotype groups of people, we are absolutely at the forefront of that. But that's not what they mean. That's what they tell you they mean, but that's not what they mean. Because if you try to share the gospel of Jesus Christ with a follower of the political correct religion, or if you try to, as I did a few years ago, close a public prayer in the name of the Lord Jesus Christ, man alive, you will see the wrath of the politically correct crowd. You will soon discover that the very proponent of political correctness would hurl accusations upon you and sometimes even use language that's not in the dictionary. They will be quick to tell you that what you believe, it doesn't matter. What others believe does. Oh, by all means, offend your own convictions, but do not offend mine or anybody else's for that matter. Even if you represent the vast majority of the population, that doesn't make any difference to them. Today, corporations across America spending millions upon millions upon millions of dollars on political correctness training to their staff, forced into it, manipulated into it, blackmailed into it, they had to do it. And all is to stop Christians from sharing the gospel of Jesus Christ. And don't tell me that the devil is not live and well. To be sure, our worldview as Christians compels us to be at the forefront of sensitivity. Absolutely. After all, Jesus told us that we are to love those who hate us. But never once in the Bible, listen carefully, never once in the Bible we are told to withhold God's truth lest it may offend somebody. On the contrary, the scripture tells us again and again that people will be offended when you live the gospel, when you preach the gospel, when you share the gospel, people will be offended. Jesus, who preached the gospel of love, hung on a cross for preaching the gospel of love. He told us that the gospel will divide people. The gospel will divide families. The gospel will divide nations. And therefore, we must never give in to this. And we must insist that political correctness that deprives us of our freedom to express our biblical worldview is a Gestapo tactic to silence the truth. And we'd be willing to die for it. The fourth thing quickly is revisionism. This is the fourth false gospel that is rampant, particularly in our education system. In the last 30 years or so, there seemed to be, at least to my way of thinking, in America, a strong movement to rewrite its history. Some school textbooks devote more space to Muhammad and Islam than to the Christian commitment of the founding fathers. That's insanity. And one of the reasons the revisionists that they give for this revision of history is they say, well, you know, America is a land of many immigrants now, and they come from different cultures, and we need to be sensitive to their backgrounds. Well, that's nothing new. America's always a nation that welcomed immigrants with open arms. America is a nation of immigrants. And with all due respect from an immigrant, let me say, thanks, but no thanks. You cannot use an excuse of being sensitive to immigrants in order to muddy the truth. Come on, folks. You cannot use the excuse of being sensitive to immigrants to change the facts of history, whatever they may be. That's falsehood. That's lying. And any honest immigrant would tell you that we did not come to America to alter its identity, that we did not come to America to cover up its godly heritage. We did not come to America to rewrite its history books. We did not come to America to vandalize its solid biblical foundation. No. In fact, most immigrants came to this country because they love and revere the Christian values of this great nation. That's why we're here. Many immigrants came to this country because they longed to embrace America's Christian worldview. Most immigrants came to this country to escape the tyranny of the real intolerance, the tyranny of the imposing of their worldview. Most immigrants came to this country because they appreciate the Christian value of human life. At least it used to be. Something that you do not experience in other countries. Think about it. The fifth thing that I want to share with you that is a falsehood that is preached today is what I call the false dichotomy. And this false dichotomy affects believers. And this particular controversy, if you like, is among Christians and is dividing Christians right now. It's tearing up brother against brother and sister against sister and sister against brother. And I lift this to the end deliberately because it does affect every one of us who know the Lord Jesus Christ. This false dichotomy is running rampant among Christians today, and it goes something like this. Christians have to choose between two equally important commitments. They are, one, focus on evangelism and prayer and have nothing to do with politics, have nothing to do with the political and the social arena, have nothing to do with the cultural war that is taking place. On the other hand, some are saying, no, what you need to do is to get involved and get engaged in the cultural war through political means, for that is the only hope to change the nation. Now you understand why I call it a false dichotomy. The problem is that each of these views are half right. Furthermore, we must never have to choose between the two. I believe this is a false dichotomy, and call it for what it is. If you look at the scripture, you're going to find many, many examples of the prophets of God. Now, primarily, every one of the prophets primarily had a message either to Israel or Judah, either to the northern kingdom or the southern kingdom. So mainly they had a message to the people of God. But if you read very carefully, you're going to find that most of the prophets, if not all of them, while they saw this as their primary mission, They looked over across the land to the Babylonians and the Assyrians and the Egyptians and the Persians. And they looked across the land and they said, you too, these you heathen nations cannot escape the judgment of God. They looked to the other nations and they said, you too are going to be judged for your sins. While they preached to God's people primarily, they were not silent toward those who do not know God, those who deny God, those who resist God. So it's not this or that, it's both. They gave a word of warning, they gave a word of judgment, they gave a word of condemnation. Why? Because our God is not just the God of the Christians that He is, but He is the Creator God and He owns the whole world. Our God is not just the God of the believers, which He is, but He owns this world. This is His own world, and He cares for what happens to it. And therefore, we are under obligation to remind the unbelieving world that God, who owns this universe, has His own set of standards that they must adhere to. That the God who owns this universe has His own set of morals that they must conform to. That the God who owns this universe has His own set of absolutes that they must follow for their own good. Our God owns this universe, and He set a day in which He will judge the universe, every single human being in the universe, on the basis of His absolutes. And chief among His absolutes is His Son, Jesus Christ. And He will judge them on the basis whether they have received Him or rejected Him.
1: 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If you'd like to speak with someone about your faith journey, consider connecting with a Leading the Way pastor or counselor at ltw.org/Jesus.
3: All of us have a witness. All of us have a story and what God is doing. I aim to bring my faith into every aspect of my life.
4: I wanted to be what God wanted me to be. I wanted to do what God wanted me to do.
5: 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He loves you. His word is true.
3: Leading the Way is strategically reaching people where they are. In the Western world, in the Middle East, and other places, Leading the Way can reach people truly anywhere in the world with the gospel message through these open doors that technology allows. So Leading the Way is allowing that opportunity for people in all walks of life. And that's something that's important to me. It really is an encouragement, a truly international reach that the ministry has, from the Open Door initiatives and campaigns to the Navigators to Kingdom Sat and the Wake America rallies. Leading the Way is a witness. It's taking a gospel message that I'm blessed with most Sundays and sharing that to people that maybe haven't heard what the true gospel looks like.
6: I sat for about 6 months in jail. One of the girls felt pity for me. And she slid that tablet underneath of the door. I found Michael Youssef and Leading the Way Ministries, and everything was available in that app. It taught me things I had never even heard of before. I started to understand who God was. God has opened up so many doors in my life that I really never thought were ever going to happen for me.
7: We decided to partner with Leading the Way because all the magnificent tools they have reaching the earth. And then Dr. Youssef's teachings on tithing, and that everything we have, everything we are, everything is from God, and to give back.
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2: So verse 3 again, what happens if you don't want to hear the truth? If you don't want to hear the truth, you find teachers that tell you false things. Let's find some teachers who tell us what we want to hear. Itch our ears. Tell us we're okay. Tell us our sin is fine. Let's find teachers even to suggest that they now have a new truth, a truth that supersedes all the other truth that the history of the world's ever known through God's word. Let's get those teachers, and they'll make us feel really good. We can sit back, relax, and all is good. We'll cruise all the way right into self-destruction.

0: Welcome back to Live in the Light. Shannon here. You are coming to us in the second part of our message, Unapologetic Preaching. So many churches today, I find, are teaching what they think people want to hear. We're hearing lots of feel-good, heart-happy messages that lack the hard-hitting truth of God's Word. But if we are going to call ourselves believers, don't you think we need to read the book that God wrote? Let's dive into 2 Timothy 4 today.
1: How do you read verse 1 and 2 and be complacent and lethargic and just indifferent? How do you do that? You explain to me how you do that. I can't explain to you how we can do that. If you see it for what it is, there's only one response. Massive humility and sobriety and earnestness to what we're doing even right now. Again, whatever comes next from verse 1 and what comes next, we know what comes next. Three words, preach the word. Preach the word. Again, so many people. Why can't God be more clear? Can he be any more clear? Look at how clear this is. This is the primacy of preaching. How do you get around that? You can't get around that. Every church on this planet over all the centuries should have this charge as their foremost value. Every church on the planet should reconcile 2 Timothy 4 verses 1 and 2 built off 2 Timothy 3, 16 and 17 and have this charge as their foremost or like top two values again within their church. Preach. Preach means to herald. It means to announce. I always remember over the years, it's like a town crier walking into the midst of a village and he cries out, "Hear ye, hear ye." He's not there to kind of ask what the people think that he should say. He's not there to give his own. He's got a message and he comes to announce it to the people that they might hear. That's what preach means here. This implies clear preaching, bold preaching, earnest preaching, life and death preaching. Richard Baxter, phenomenal Puritan. What a life he lived. He said this on the screen. He says, "I preach this, never sure to preach again as a dying man to dying men." That's a great quote to read often and think about often because of what's at stake. Preach the word, but there's more. Look at verse 2. Be ready, be ready, be ready. Amen. This is so important. Be ready in season and out of season. So here's the test, isn't it? Here's the test. Here's the test. When the word of God is in season, and at times through history, the word of God has been in season. What a joy that is. There's a receptivity. There's a favor in the land. There's a government aligned with God and his honor and his glory and his word. There's a reverence that is enjoyed and accepted. The word of God is in season. What a massive blessing this nation has enjoyed over many decades in the past. But not now. That has changed. And now the word is out of season. But we must be ready. What about when the word is not in season? Notice right here, Paul is explaining to Timothy, who had a couple of issues with, you know, fear and timidity. We learned that again from different passages in the pastoral epistles. Paul's giving the explanation, "Hey, Timothy, it's going to be hard at times. There'll be times you'll find amazing favor, the people around you. There'll be times that you'll be hated because you stand for the name of Jesus Christ." Here's the question, though. Will you still preach the word when you're standing alone? Will you still preach the word when you're standing alone? Loved ones, can you feel the urgency, the necessity of preaching right here? You know, one of my other preaching heroes is George Whitefield. Read a couple of biographies on him, and he was an open-air preacher, one of the greatest preachers, like Spurgeon and Whitefield, man. They were just up there with like top five ever in terms of fruitfulness and impact. Still to this day, it's pretty awesome. I remember reading stories of Whitefield open-air preaching and just preaching the gospel, the love of Jesus Christ. People were throwing dead cats at him, whipping rotten tomatoes and dead cats. I've yet to experience that. And I honestly hope I don't have to. But the real test is, if it came down to it, would you continue to preach even though you're standing alone and people are wishing for your absolute demise? And by the way, too, I mean, you want application. Without a doubt, categorically, unequivocally, you must attend a church that preaches the word. Life is too short to not belong to a church. And listen, let me just say, whether it's this one or another one, we love the kingdom here at Hope. We love the kingdom. But the kingdom needs to be filled with preachers who will actually preach the word of God for the glory of Jesus Christ. But again, the most important thing that you and I could ever decide when it comes to attending a church is you must attend a church that faithfully preaches the word of God. I mean, number one, that must happen. Let me say it again, whether here or somewhere else, that's awesome. We so long for as many churches as possible in this time of rampant capitulation to stand for Christ, to stand on the word, to preach the gospel, to do it humbly and lovingly and graciously, but boldly and clearly and without apology, because that is what we've been called to do. There is no substitute for faithful preaching. None. No program. No other position. There's nothing else that comes close to the faithful, unapologetic proclamation of the word, because preaching, again, is the primacy of the church. Everything flows from there. Everything else flows from there. Must attend a church that preaches the word, and God, please, would you be working to raise up more and more faithful preachers of your word. Because notice the absolute necessity of preaching. Verse 2, notice it's preaching that reproves, it says, look at your text there, rebukes and exhorts. So this is why there's no substitute for preaching. When the word of God is faithfully preached, it reproves. What does that mean? It brings to light that which is in darkness. When the word of God is faithfully proclaimed, the Holy Spirit takes the word of God and shines light into the darkness of hearts and lives and souls. Listen, cute stories never accomplish that. Little anecdotes have no power. They can be helpful only if they come back to reinforce the truth of God's word and point people to a greater understanding of what's in the text. Only the word of God, only God's word reproves in this sense of light shining within our darkness. Only the word what rebukes? What is rebukes? It brings conviction of sin. It's the word of God faithfully preached that impacts the heart. See, scripture alone sanctifies. This is why God has given us his word. The Holy Spirit wrote the book. One of the main purposes of the Holy Spirit is to bring conviction of sin by using the word of God, the book he wrote. Only scripture sanctifies. It rebukes us. Happened to me again this week. Happened to me again this morning. Paul says it, hey, Timothy, preach the word because it exhorts. It's the word of God. It comes alongside and provides such beautiful encouragement. Psalm 19, only the Bible can revive the soul. Only the Bible can rejoice the heart. Only the Bible, the word of God, does this in a lasting way. And then notice, be ready with complete patience, it says in verse 2, and teaching, right? So a call to preach is for the long term. It's a process of long suffering. It's a process of faith. Timothy, it's a process of perseverance. It's going to be tough, man. It's going to be tough, but you got to persevere. Long suffering, the long road, the long term, the long view. And behind all of this, notice, behind all of this, Timothy, you must accept the charge. You must accept the charge. And oh, how we need the Holy Spirit to raise up young Timothys. And he will. And he has. And he does. And I believe he is, because he's always working. So interesting, Charles Spurgeon said about advising young men who are considering the ministry. Charles Spurgeon said, do not enter the ministry if you can help it. Do not enter the ministry if you can help it. Why would he say that? Now we see the quote that's on the screen right here. He says, do not enter the ministry if you can help it. Why? Because Spurgeon's smart. Then he says this on the screen. He says, we must feel, if you're really, really going to preach the word, we must feel that woe is unto us if we preach not the gospel. The word of God must be unto us as fire in our bones. Otherwise, see, if you're not called by the Lord, the fire is not there in the bones as someone called to preach God's word. If we undertake the ministry, we shall be unhappy in it. We shall be unable to bear the self-denials incident to it and shall be of little service to those among whom we minister. There must be a fire in the bones. I have faith to believe at this very moment, there are young men in the process of feeling the fire in their bones. Like in this room right now, I have faith to believe that. I was 22 when I first started to sense the fire in my bones. And I got to admit to you, I was terrified. And I tried to run in the opposite direction. As I've said many times, God tends to win. And God tracked me down, hunted me down in love. And he's like, you're coming with me. And he kind of dragged me, but then it wasn't long before I'm like, this is where I need to be. But I was terrified. Sometimes still am. What an exciting time to listen to this, man. If you're not called, you don't make it. I've said this many times here too. I would have quit 100 times over 20 plus years. I would have quit maybe 500 times. You ought to be called. But again, it is one of the sweetest and greatest privileges on the entire planet to be able to hold God's word and lead people to the Lord Jesus Christ. God always has his servants, always. And what he does, he puts an inextinguishable passion in them for his word. There is no higher calling that this world has to offer than ultimately the calling to preach. Cotton Mary said this one. He said he's a wonderful pastor, preacher, pure. And he said this, preaching is a work that an angel might wish for as an honor to this character. Yes, an office which every angel in heaven might covet to be employed in for 1,000 years to come. It is such an honorable, important, and useful office that if a man be put in it by God and made faithful and successful through life, he may look down with disdain upon a crown and shed a tear of pity on the brightest monarch on earth. Why is that true? Because the man who is called to preach the word is the man called to preach the gospel. And the gospel is the message, the only message on earth that directs and shows people that they are to be saved from sin, to repent of sin, and to hold up Jesus Christ as the Lord of glory, as the Savior for their sins, who lived and died for them and rose again, that they might forever be saved. There is no message like the gospel. It is the most brilliant, beautiful. There's no Savior like Jesus Christ. He's the only one. He is awesome and glorious. He's the King of kings and Lord of lords. That's why this is the greatest calling and greatest privilege. You hold up Jesus Christ as high as possible with love and passion and weakness and frailty, but boldness and clarity and dependence and delight and suffering and duty and desperation and prayer, in faith and in devastation, in tears, but in triumph. That's what happens through the word of God and the faithful proclamation and exaltation of Christ. No wonder all of this is loaded up in the first couple of verses. There's no greater calling for a church than to accept the charge of preaching the word. Some young people, they might hear that the greatest calling ever in the history, better than angels did it, all that stuff. They, wow, that sounds exciting. Well, hold your horses. Here comes reality. Number two, anticipate the opposition. Anticipate the opposition. Look at verse 3. Hey, Timothy, for the time is coming when people will not endure sound teaching, but having itching ears, they will accumulate for themselves teachers to suit their own passions and will turn away from listening to the truth and wander off into myths. First, notice how God's word is preparing us all for reality. Okay, loved ones, again, if you look at, you know, verses 2, 3, and 4 here, then we should not be surprised at the difficult times when they come. Right? What is the Bible doing? The Bible is giving us proper expectations. So much of life is proper expectations. We say around here a lot, right? Align your expectations with what the Bible actually teaches. Do not align your expectations with what you want to believe is true or what you think should be. Align your expectations with what God actually says will be. And right here, the reality is opposition and rejection is guaranteed for those who faithfully seek to serve Jesus Christ with his word. What the Holy Spirit's promising specifically here from Paul to Timothy and from God to us today is people will not endure sound teaching. They will turn away from the truth. They will accumulate for themselves false teachers, and they will wander off into myths and destruction. That's what the Holy Spirit specifically is promising is going to happen. So notice verse 3. The opposition, this is interesting to me. The opposition to sound doctrine. Now, sound in my Bible has a footnote. Does it have a footnote in yours? The word sound is a footnote, and it's the word healthy. The opposition is to healthy doctrine. So this is fascinating to me. The number one reason people reject healthy doctrine, listen carefully, very insightful. The number one reason people reject healthy doctrine because it reveals that they are not healthy. And they don't want to hear that which is true about the reality of the sinfulness of their own heart and lives. Jesus is very helpful here in John 3. There's a massive summary verse. And this is the judgment. The light has come into the world. That's Christ. And people loved the darkness rather than the light because their works were evil. For everyone who does wicked things hates the light and does not come to the light. Why? Lest his works should be exposed. See, so the light shines on my sin. Well, I hate that light because I love my sin. And because I love my sin, then I hate the truth. Because the truth tells me about my sin that I need to change. I need a savior. That I cannot save myself. And so there's a hatred against the truth because people don't want to change from the sin that they all... I mean, Jesus, he boils it down just in that one. They loved the darkness more than the light. I bring that verse up every few months because I think it's so important to summarize everything we're seeing around us. It explains the reason that people turn away again from healthy doctrine. Because it's the healthy doctrine that reveals to us that we're not healthy. So verse 3 again, what happens if you don't want to hear the truth? If you don't want to hear the truth, you find teachers that tell you false things, right? If you don't want to hear the truth, let's find some teachers who tell us what we want to hear. It's our ears. Tell us we're okay. Tell us our sin is fine. Let's find teachers to redefine love. Let's find teachers to redefine sin or get rid of it altogether. Let's find teachers even to suggest that they now have a new truth, a truth that supersedes all the other truth that the history of the world's ever known through God's word. Let's get those teachers, and they'll make us feel really good. We can sit back, relax, and all is good. We'll cruise all the way right into self-destruction. The Bible's promising us that's what has happened and will happen and is happening. Makes a lot of sense, doesn't it? It does. So what happens is you gather teachers who water down God's word. You gather teachers who will soften God's truth. You gather teachers who will reject God's word entirely. And this is why the unapologetic preaching of God's word is everything. In this land right now, in this land, Canada, arguably never harder, arguably never more needed. And this is why the charge in verses 1 and 2 is so strong, because the temptation to capitulate will be so great. And the temptation is great, isn't it, church? Why? Because we all like to be liked. I mean, take a quick vote around the room right now. I mean, everyone who likes to be liked. I like to be liked. Do you like to be liked? I like to be liked. I don't like to be hated. I don't like that. I think we all like to be thought well of. I think we like when people say nice things about us. I don't think any of us want to be canceled. A lot of canceling going on right now. I don't think we want to be in that camp of being canceled. Right? I think we just like to be liked. But the reality is what the word of God is showing us here, and Jesus himself, as we saw, he's describing a collision between God's truth and the lies of Satan and the world. And that's a very important thing to reconcile and to face right now. There's a collision happening every day between what God said is true and what the lies of the world oppose that truth. So I've told myself countless times, man, it comes up like every time trying to preach the word, just being a pastor here at this church all these years and just saying, in the end, I have to stick with God. I'm sticking with God. Because in the end, when Christ returns at that moment, all that matters, I've stuck with God. And then the rest of the world will come against me, or come against you, whatever it is. All that's going to fade away in a second. But I got to remind myself, because right here in the present, when you feel the pressure and the temptation, the accusation and the hurtful things and all the things that go on like that, I mean, there's a real temptation there. We all feel it. But in the end, we have to stick with God. We have to stick with God. And then when we stick with God, we are reminded what Jesus promised to us anyways when it comes to anticipating opposition. Luke chapter 6 here, you know, Jesus said this, "Blessed are you when people hate you and when they exclude you and revile you and spurn your name as evil on account of the Son of Man. Blessed are you. Rejoice in that day and leap for joy. Leap for joy. Your reward is great in heaven, for so their fathers." I mean, that's a fascinating verse, isn't it? You are blessed. That means happy, blessed, fulfilled. Rejoice when people hate you because of Jesus Christ. You're like, really? Like, And yet, here it is. Because Jesus is like, it's not about now. It's not about now. It's not about now. They hated me, Jesus says. They'll hate you too. And then look, a couple of verses later, he says this. Really be afraid. Verse 26, right? Go to verse 26. We go to verse 26. This, woe to you when all people speak well of you. That's when you should be worried. When everyone likes you. When everyone says great things about you. When you have no issues with anyone ever. That's when you should really be afraid. Woe to you, for so their fathers did to the false prophets. Fascinating. It is. It's incredibly mind-renewing. We're not trying to offend people. We're not trying ever to be unloving or harsh or unkind, ever. But the reality is, the truth will offend. I've always said, you know, as pastor preacher here, like, I never want to be the source of offense. And sometimes I have been. Sometimes the way I've said something, or I've been inconsiderate or unloving or harsh or whatever it may be, I never want to be the source of offense. But if I feel before the Lord that I'm faithfully trying to preach God's word and Jesus and his truth is the source of the offense, that's not my problem. You got to take it up with the Lord. And so that's my prayer for me and for the pastor, preacher, teachers of our church. If the truth offends, so be it. But Lord, may it be you, and let us get out of the way. That's the reality, eh? I'm coming up in 2 decades here. A lot of people out there don't like me. Right? Like, there's a lot of people say a lot of hard things, man, about us. I just want to say, that's not fun for me. I don't like that. I don't sit there and go home and go, yeah, man, another person, you know, really ticked off about what's happening. That's not fun, but it is reality. Trust the Lord. God, use it to humble us. And make us meek and gentle, but bold and clear and passionate and zealous. It's just so much, again, of what's in Scripture. That's why if we're going to see unapologetic proclamation, then this is helpful. This means then we must have courage in the midst of culture, conviction in the midst of capitulation, boldness in the midst of blindness, perseverance in the midst of persecution, and love in the midst of lies. And there's nothing more loving than telling someone what the truth is. There is no love without truth. So to preach the word faithfully, to proclaim the gospel accurately, is the greatest form of love that could ever be expressed, whether the person or not receives it in that way. It's to be done humbly, it's to be done lovingly, it's to be done graciously, but it's to be done clearly. That is love. And that's what unapologetic proclamation requires in our day. But in the end, we must remember that our call is not to be liked, but our call is to be faithful. Point number 3 is this: aim for faithfulness. Accept the charge, anticipate opposition, aim for faithfulness. Look at verse 5 real quick here, but really important. As for you, Timothy, everyone else is fading away. People are turning away. People are following false teachers. People are wandering away from the truth. But as for you, young man today, as for you, young woman here today, as for you, man, woman of God today, as for you, you take that personally. You always be sober-minded. Sober-minded is literally free from intoxicants. What a good word in our day. The intoxicants of our world causing a drunkenness, whether literally or figuratively upon our minds, the intoxicants of the media, the intoxicants of the social obsession, the intoxicants of worldliness and greed and pleasure and sex and lust, the intoxicants of self-worship. But as for you, be sober-minded, endure suffering. It's going to be tough, Timothy. It's going to be tough. Endure suffering. Do the work of an evangelist. Whether you feel like you have the gift of evangelism or not, it's the call to see and to beg God to save the lost and to open the eyes of the blind and to heal the brokenhearted and do the work of an evangelist and seeking to share your faith with others around you. And then this, fulfill your ministry. I just love that. Fulfill your ministry. In a word, this is faithfulness. All of this, all these commands here are faithfulness. I've always been so keen to

0: faithful over a little, I will set you over much. Enter the joy of your master. Now, what is the key, though, to this verse here? The key is faithfulness. And in our context today, it's faithfulness to the word which sets you up to be faithful in everything else. First things first, unequivocal authority of God's word and the unapologetic proclamation of God's word. You got to accept the charge, you got to anticipate the opposition, and in the end, we have to aim for faithfulness. Let's pray, church. Let's pray. Father, your word is amazing. It is so powerful. It is so clear. Even as I preach it today, Lord, I'm just so in awe of you and in it. Lead your church, Lord, in this very, very important time. I beg you to be raising up young Timothys who feel the fire in their bones that only the Holy Spirit can put there. And you will do great, great things in our midst of a people of God who are humble and meek, but bold and clear as to what we've been called to. We pray this in Jesus' name. Amen.
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